0: Big T.
1: Good morning. Welcome back. It is Big T on the Morning Brekkie Show. How does she know that? It's like I wrote it or something. Here we are. We're back for the second half of the show. My guest has not arrived as yet. He may be running late. Who knows what happened, but I had to run into the studio because I talk too much. Miss Sandy, I love chatting to you, but I love talking to Sandy, but I talk too much. And what I do is I forget that my studio is actually still running, doing stuff like news. But then I get talking to, she's so cool to talk to. Like, honestly, I say something and I walk, and then I come back, and then I walk away, and then I come back again. It's like, I don't know what it is. I blame Miss Annie because she's really addictive to talk to. She's got some really good information that going on, and she feels it helps me out so much. And like I said, I love talking to her. just a smile. But like I said, I just had to run back into the studio, and you know how many times I've done that, many, many times. And this time I caught it. I just caught my stinger at the right time and ran back into the studio. I got my door shut too. But like I said, Jaden from Bunny Toys, he hasn't arrived as yet, but I'm not too sure why. But I do know yesterday he was driving home from a long way away, so who knows what's happened between now and then. Anything's possible, and as we all know, something, if it happens, it happens, you know what I mean? Life goes on. But lucky for me, I got more content. I got that much paperwork in front of me, I could sink a battleship. Well, I could make some really good paper airplanes. Oh yeah, paper airplanes. You remember that? That's an old saying too. I taught my son how to make one yesterday. What a weird way to start that one. But anyway, that's where that one went. Paper aeroplanes. Huh? How long has it been since you made a paper aeroplane? Do you make them with your kids still? Yeah? No, you don't have to buy the book to do it, because that's how it was. Remember you got, we were at school and you had the library and you get those books and then you could order it through school? Yeah, I got one of them paper aeroplane ones as well. Anyway, that was as random as it comes on a Wednesday afternoon. Happy hump day. How you going? Cruising into the day. Absolutely fantastic day outside. And that's how I started my day. I started my day with humour. And I love starting my day with humour. I wake up in a really good mood anyway. But my son told me something. I can't even talk about it on radio. It's even worse. But my son told me something funny this morning. I was like, ha-ha, if only it was that way, son. If only it was that way. But he's, Full of beans. My boys are just my eldest son, 21. I don't know what it is, but it's not a game that he plays on his phone, but it's like he writes novels. I don't even know what it is, but he'll write a sentence or a paragraph, and then it'll use that to create the story in what he's writing, and he does it, and that's all he does all day or all afternoon, and he finds so much pleasure. I used to give him grief about it, but now I've been watching what he writes and what he and then the story that it makes is actually really good. It's basically like he's creating his own books with his own brain, with his own thoughts going into it. So technology has come a long way since I was a kid. The only thing I had close to that as a kid is those books where you could choose the next path. You know, you go to, like, you get to a point and then you could go to, like, page 54 or page 72 or something or other and create the story in that. I don't know what they're called, but I just remember them at school. But that was as close as I had. It was in a book, though. You know, like, paper, like I've got here in front of me. All righty, FIFO, Saturday, September the 19th, is playing. It's been hard to give away the tickets for that. I gave away four tickets to one lady yesterday, so two double passes to the lovely Heather. She'll be going on Saturday night because she's got a group of friends up here. So I've literally got, because I can't go now on Saturday night because I have the Speedway. If you are looking for something to do, Speedway is on Saturday night. But also FIFO is playing as well, so I've still got two double tickets available for the FIFO night. I only thought I had one left, but I went through my paperwork. I got that much. Honestly, I haven't seen this much paperwork since I was 18 and my first job working in an office, and it was that much paperwork below. I was like going insane. And at least today I can organise myself a little bit better, but I just look at it, it's piled up in front. I've got it crisscrossed in front of me. But, FIFO tickets. If you want to grab your double pass to the FIFO playing on the Saturday night, 9194 9900. That's 08-9194. You don't need it if you live here. And so if you're dialing it on a mobile phone, you don't need it. If you need a landline, you don't need it. The 08 only if you're in Perth trying to ring me. So you don't really need the 08 part. I don't know why I'll read it out. But anyway, it's there. 9194 9900. 9194 9900. You want to grab yourself some double passes or a double pass, you can get them. Like I said, get them. Give them to your kids, tell them to go out for the night. You and your partner can stay home and have a relaxing night by yourself while the kids are out having a good day. They're getting educated because you can learn at FIFO, probably good stuff and bad stuff. But anyway, they can go out for the, and then you can stay home. But all you have to do is just ring up and get the double tickets and they'll give them to you. I need your name, your phone number, your email address, 9194-9900. Let's chuck a song on. Let's see who calls. If anyone, let's see if Jaden's here. If anyone, moving through, hump day, here we go. Big T, 99.7 FM, as random as it comes on a Wednesday.

I'll take away that awkward silence. 99.7 FM. That was like 3.7s of awkward silence. I hate that there, that dead time. Welcome back, 99.7 FM. Big T on the Morning Brekkie Show. We are joined by Jaden from Bunny Bunny Tours. He is he's just working out his paperwork for it. He's wanted to get everything in the right order. So he's got a bigger smile on his face too, by the way. Guys, I'll tell you what's happening in the studio. Jaden's, he woke up a bit late this morning, understandable. He had a big drive yesterday, driving back from his destination. So big sleep in this morning. And today he's just doing his dot point. We'll be with him very shortly when he's ready to rock and roll. I was just looking through his, have you seen him on Facebook? You got to, honestly, Bunny Bunny Tours, check him out on Facebook. The videos, look, I just got goosebumps. That's I love what I do. The videos that Jaden puts up about getting out on country and the work that he does when he's out and about is absolutely amazing, which is one of the biggest key points why I got Jaden on the show, is because of what he does. It's not just about the fact of taking tours out and doing day tours and fishing and exploring and him showing you his own backyard. It's more about everything else that goes with that. Jaden used to be a social worker, so he has that ability to know what to see and where to go, and he's helping the young youth out in Broome by helping him connect with community or connect back on country. But it was something that I've seen today, but this was from last year, but it's something that just when I read about Jaden and what he does, he's just an innovative guy. He's just trying to think of things each day to make his life better, his family's life better, and also give the community and all these lovely tourists that come in the biggest opportunity to get out on country, which is something that you don't like. We can go camping, and camping is just camping, but to go out with somebody that knows the cultural aspects, the history, and then the locations of where to go, like I love the goosebumps on my, but they're just like standing on tall, and just to have that kind of feeling, and to go out with someone that is comfortable and wants to share his backyard is such a beautiful thing. But something I've seen on here, but like this was from last year, hopefully he does it again in a couple of years, but he had a men's camp here in 2025 in September where he took out guys, and it's all about building up spiritual, getting back with country, but also bringing back your own soul, getting your feeling about if you're feeling down or feeling low. Today I talk about mental health. It's one of those things I talk about on Wednesday, on helping yourself out, doing things that can build yourself up to be better, and watching Jaden and the things that he's doing, and just his ambition in life. Like, he does have another job. It's not like this is his main role, but he has to support his family. He's got a big family, but he's also showing his kids and also kids in the community that, hey, we can do this. We put our heart and soul into things that we love, and we can create a business out of it. And Bunny Bunny Tours is quite a massive, big representation of what Jaden has got going on. Are you ready to talk, are you? All right, so I'll get you to bring the microphone in front of you. What I'll do is I'll put a song on. We'll come back very shortly, and we'll have a yarn with Jaden.

0: Alrighty, whoa, that was very loud. Welcome back, 99.7 FM, Big T on the Morning Brekkie Show. Joined today with young Jaden from Bundy Bunny Tours. How you going, Jaden?
1: Yeah, not too bad, Brad. Nice to finally meet you.
0: Oh, it's epic to get you on the show, matey. So Jaden's got himself some notes together. Like I said, he was a bit on the back foot this morning, so I gave him a bit of time to get himself sorted. And he's just a really nice lad. It's just, you know, when you meet someone and it's just a nice conversation, that's what Jaden's just about to do for you guys. So, Jaden, take it away. Let us know. Talk about what you want to talk about, mate.
1: No worries, bud. Yeah, so my name is Jaden Howard. Actually, the founder of Bunda Bunda NJ Tours, operating on country on the Dampier Peninsula, north of Broome. So, basically, we run four-wheel drive tag-along tours where visitors bring their own vehicle and join us on fishing, crabbing, and catch and cook, and learning about country. We share stories, local knowledge, and importance about respecting country. For my business, this is also about building a future and building a future for our people. My vision is to develop youth camps, men's camps, women camps, the right cultural guidance and leadership from our community. I want to create opportunities for our people to get back out onto country, spend time with elders, and learn about others. For our young people, that could mean a lot to us, learning to fish, make spear, preparing feed, and basically sharing my knowledge, what I grew up with, and bringing back everyone back onto country. When we talk about crime, we also need to talk about opportunities with young people who I have supported them in the past with taking out on camps.
0: It's all good, man. So Jaden's reading this, guys. So it is like, I get it's hard when I do this every other day to talk on the radio, but Jaden's got it written down in front of me. But what I'll do, easy questions, man. What made you get into this? Why did you start Bunda Bunda Tours?
1: Yeah, so just like me, I sort of looked at it because I didn't have any trade when I was coming up.
0: Yep.
1: And something that I'm good at.
0: That's a definite. You can see it in the videos. I've watched you grow from where you started to where you are now. The videos are absolutely epic. And putting them out there on show, you do love your country. Like, there's no doubt about that, right, eh?
1: And it's more to respecting country.
0: That's
1: and,
0: it.
1: And knowing where to go and things like that, you know, reading the tide, all them stuff, they all come together, and things like that, good opportunities, basically want to work alongside youth and stuff like that. So running these camps, taking them away from all the stuff, all the negative stuff, you know?
0: Yeah, no, and, just teach them a better way. Just give them a better way to look at things. And Jaden's taking them out on a country, gives them a different aspect of looking at life, because I guess a lot of boys in town here don't get the opportunity to go out on country. Even though we live in the bush, it's sometimes it's very difficult to get these kids out and about, out of the community. So Jaden's starting these camps up, and he runs them every now and again, and when he gets the engagement, gets these boys out on country. And like, it gives me goosebumps just listening to you, Jaden, just the things that you do, mate. It's an inspirational just an inspirational person you are, and it's just, it's good that you've turned an opportunity around. You've seen that there was something that was missing in the community, and helping out the youth of today is something that's such an important pass. And what else is Jaden?
1: It's like I see it as a good way to bring our own people back out into country, employment wise, the ones that are struggling in town.
0: Are you from Broome, Jaden?
1: So actually from Biggle Bay community.
0: Ah, pretty much up the road.
1: Yeah, and but I born here, and
0: yep. So you know this, so if anything, you know this place just as good as anyone. Being a local and having that traditional knowledge as well, it's the good thing about sharing it is continuing that knowledge, continuing that history on with the young youth of today, and showing them that there's a better way. You've obviously shown that because you wanted to say, I don't want to go this way, I'm going to go that way, by showing your kids and your mates around you, and then being a social worker yourself, you've already got that passion for youth as well and engaging it in the business you do.
1: Yeah, so basically lived in Broome for like over 15 years. This to us, this is like This is town for us. So
0: this is the city for you if you're from Beagle Bay. Yeah. a lot closer to the shops here, but it's good. It's absolutely epic what you do. So are you on a bit of a break at the moment, mate? Because I know that you had a very busy year. Are you still working? Are you still got the tours running?
1: Yeah. So basically, I do 5-4 work, week on, week off, and when I'm back, I try to get into them tours.
0: Yeah, well, look, you got to pay the bills, mate, one way or the other. And the fact is that you're not stopping. You keep going. You still got your, like I said, you go to FIFO, keep that commitment going, and you've also got the business on the back end there. And I'm looking forward to the new video. You got any videos coming up soon? Because I'm missing them. Honestly, I don't have a four-wheel drive, so I can't go out with Jaden. He's let me know that I could go out anytime I want to go, but I don't have a four-wheel drive, so I'm kind of caught in that dilemma. So I get to watch the videos. If you get to see, like I said, on Facebook, Bundy Bundy Tours, or Bundy Bundy NJ Tours, is that how it says? Am I saying it correctly?
1: Yeah, NJ stands for our two tribes, Ngumbal and Jawa Jawa.
0: Alrighty, yeah. Thank you. You know what, I really appreciate it, because I've been trying to work out what the NJ, I thought it might have been an initial or something, but that's awesome. Just brings back that traditionalness into the name and stuff. So what do you got going? What do you think? I know you got the 2027 big events coming up. Is there anything else you got coming up soon?
1: I actually got a tour on Sunday, so it's a day take long tour.
0: Is that booked out at the moment, or you want some more bookings?
1: I got a couple of customers. If you guys, anyone out there wanting to join, just hit us up on Facebook or the website.
0: So you booked through Facebook, do you?
1: Yeah.
0: Oh, nice and easy.
1: Yeah, also got a website, and pretty much.
0: What's your website, mate?
1: Bundabunda NJ Tours.
0: That's too easy. So that's on Sunday. Whereabouts are you heading?
1: Same place. So I basically run my tours out on my great-grandmother's country, which is about 90 km towards Canterbury.
0: Oh, that's even more. That's beautiful, man. That's on Canterbury. Then you know that better than anybody else.
1: I wouldn't say, yes.
0: You're learning at the best way possible.
1: I know my country, mate.
0: Definitely know your country. I love that. That's so good. Is there anything else you want to talk about, Jaden?
1: It's just like I'm just a bit of a in a loop. I just got called in. I forgot.
0: Yeah, that's all right. I put Jaden on the spot. He's coming. But I want to talk about his show because, look, basically what he's got going on, my biggest part about it is the fact of taking kids out on the land, but just even having the conversation with them. The kids get to see all the videos that Jaden does, and they get to see that beauty in it, and it's absolutely fantastic. I want to thank you very much, Jaden, for coming on the show today and sharing what you're going. Sunday, like you said, he's got a tour going on. So if you want to jump on board, you do need a four-wheel drive to go, but honestly, you don't want to miss it. I have seen the videos, and I've had people talk to me about what Jaden does when he goes out. He's such a personal person. When you go out on country with him, he wants to show and teach everybody what he's got going on in his backyard, and to be able to give us that opportunity is absolutely amazing. Thank you very much, Jaden, for coming on the show today.
1: No worries, bro. I got to get out on saltwater. I'm missing it.
0: He's edgy at the moment. He's moving around. He's got worms. He just wants to get out of the studio. But thank you very much, Jaden, for joining us on the show. We're going to go across to some music very soon, 99.7 FM. Thank you, Jaden. You're a legend, man. Appreciate that.

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2: 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Excuse me. What a lovely man he is. Now, I'll just explain that some people that come on this radio, they can't just naturally talk, and I get that. Like Jaden's just saying to me, he goes, you do that very easily, and you've got you know what you're doing, and I get it. Like, it's easy for some people to talk on the radio. Jaden doesn't talk on the radio every day, so he did come across a bit shy. He had so much information that he wanted to read out, and he got through it though. But if you want to check him out on Facebook, have a look at his tour that's running on Sunday, and definitely jump on board with him, head out to his family country with him, and check out what he's got going on. It's absolutely amazing what he's going to do. But as he quietens down, I said I'll get him in next season when we start it up again, and we'll start pumping him out a bit more. But absolutely amazing what he does for the community. And there are lots of different businesses around Broome that do the same thing, and it's not about money, it's about helping these kids out to get them out into the opportunities. But unfortunately, money does help getting these kids out and doing that kind of stuff like that. But I'm sure if you want to subscribe to Jaden for Bunny Bunny Tours, you can check out and give him a hand and help him out, and you might be able to help him a bit more as well, and give him some more information and get everybody the opportunity to get out on country, because honestly, being out in the bush is just there's nothing like it. If you've never had the opportunity just to stand in the bush by yourself, mate, it is just a beautiful place to be. But then to have somebody there to teach you about their land and their culture, wow, you can't knock that back in any way. There's nothing you can do with that. But anyway, moving into the day. Alrighty, 8:42 in this beautiful Wednesday morning as we cruise in a hump day. Top of 34 degrees we're looking at today. Chance of rain, they say, around the early afternoon. Light winds becoming northwesterly, 15 to 20 kilometres an hour. Early afternoon becoming light in the late afternoon. Moderate fire rating. Sunrise at 5:46, sunset at 5:46. Yeah. It's hot outside today, by the way. You make sure you slip sloppity slappity. Alrighty, tide's on its way up at the moment, 2.4 metres at 8:48. Me predicting the future again. 11:10. You'll know where I got 11:10 in a minute while I said it. 1:10 this afternoon. 8.9 metres is going to be. That's a pretty high tide. You are heading down to Ganthian and Beach. Be very mindful about the water. Park right up on those sand dunes if you're heading down there. Unless you're going to sit in front of your car and get sunbaked, you can do that too. But anyway, moving into it. All right, Sunday, Wednesday. Normally talk about mental health today. I haven't got much time, 15 minutes to go. Wow, this day is going very quickly today. I hope your day goes as quick as mine. It's hump day, middle of the week. Some days it's up, some days it's down, but today it is on a hump. Alrighty, September is recognised as Mental Health Awareness Month, focusing on raising awareness, reducing stigma, and promoting suicide prevention. September is a key month for mental health awareness, with campaigners encouraging open conversation, empathy, and action to support those experiencing mental health. Those suicide thoughts, globally, it includes initiatives and highlighted importance of mental health being provided resources and fostering community support. Now, why I wanted to talk about this one here is just something that I seen on Bookface the other day, which I was shocked by it. Very shocked, which I didn't know. Like, I do research on everything, but clearly I didn't do enough research. All right, so this one here is for Women's Health Week, which is in September as well. Statistically, we lose 14 women each week to suicide. Females are hospitalised for self-harm at almost twice the rate of males. Females are most likely to attempt suicide than men. Young women aged 16 to 24 report the highest rates of mental disorder in any population group, being 30%, and are presented to mental health services with self-harm and suicidal behaviours at an increasing rate. 95% of hospitalised for eating disorders are for females. That's that statistic. I just wanted to read that out. If we didn't know that, now you know that. We need to keep an eye on our loved ones, our partners. keep an eye out, help them when we need it. This is why I talk about stuff like this on Wednesday. Oh, it doesn't matter what day I talk about, it's just I talk about it. It has to be an open conversation, ladies and gentlemen, boys and girls, big girls, little girls, big boys, neighbours, Bobs and Toms. We need to talk about it. It's a common conversation. It should be just an... It shouldn't be me forcing it out of myself on a conversation. I don't force it out. It's just a normal conversation for me. As I said earlier on this morning, the conversation I had with my son, when I said I was talking about Mental Health Day and suicide prevention and things around it, and he's like, wait a second, I want to say something. He thought he was going to offend me. He's like, I want to say something, Dad. I don't want to offend you. And I'm like, dude, you're going to have to try really hard to offend me, man. But when he spoke, I was like, dude, you know what? I reckon I loved it. You know, and I mean it in like a disrespect. I love the conversation because I was having it. That's the part I wanted to. That's the part I love because I was having it with him. I'd rather have that conversation with my kids than not. You know what I mean? You know what I mean by that, eh? I'm pretty sure you understand where I'm going there because I've slowed down my talking and I'm talking normally. The fact that I got to have this conversation, now I may be in the studio and it was only for a couple of minutes, but the fact is, and this is what I said to him at the end of it, the fact that he's talking about it and the fact that we are talking about it together means that it's a valid point. It means that we're having this conversation in open air and we're thinking about the things when we're talking about them. And that's what's important when we're talking to our friends. Now, we just sit there and go, we just want to talk tonight. It's not about that. You need to really listen and pay attention and slow yourself down. We make mistakes in our life where we don't do that, and I've done them myself. I don't listen, and I just think it's all about this, and then at the end of it, it doesn't happen like that, and then it's a very sad outcome. But I want to have those conversations with my kids, but I also want to have these conversations with you, ladies and gentlemen, my deadly crew out there. You out there. That's why I talk about this on the radio, and I talk about it so openly and honestly about the things that are going on in my life. I use it as a representation, or maybe that something it may sing a little bit louder in your mind about what's going on in your life, and it might make that step to go and get some support or go and get some help or just talk to somebody about it, because that is the main thing about what I talk about on the radio is basically comes down to the small fact of having a conversation, putting your phone down for a moment, or even using that phone to ring a loved one and ask them if they're okay. Now, I'm saying all this, I'm not reading any of this out. I'm just talking about it freely, about how I feel and the things and the conversations that we should be bringing up. And it shouldn't be just about are you okay? It should be how you're doing every day that you do it. Costs nothing to give a free gesture. Same as me saying every person that I see, I say good morning to. It's just an inbuilt thing that I've got in my system, and I do it because I do care. I generally do care about people. And by saying to me, if I say good morning to somebody, and most of the time I'll get a smile out of it, that smile is enough to know that I know that your day is going to be A-okay. It's just going to be okay, all right? So here we go. Suicide Prevention Day was this 10th of September, but Suicide Prevention Day is every day of the week. This international day is in coordinate to the International Association of Suicide Prevention and the World Health Organization, emphasizing changing the narrative on suicide, promoting openness and empathy to reduce stigma. Are You Okay Day? We spoke about this the other day. It was held on the first Thursday or the second Thursday of September in Australia, an initiative to encourage people to check with their friends, family and colleagues, fostering meaningful conversations that can save lives. Pretty much what I was just talking about. That's why I brought my voice down. I'm not being all... I don't need to be the big T. I can just be Tony when I read this stuff out. Suicide Prevention Month recognises the NMMI. This month is long observed, focuses on spreading hope, raising awareness and providing tools to recognise warning signs and seek help. Campaigns and initiatives. Out of the Shadows, supporting Lifeline in Australia as a campaign encouraging participants to walk 9 kilometres in the memory of the 9 Australian lost to suicide daily. This raises funds for crisis support across Australia. Now, we say that 9 daily, and then I looked at the other one, so that's a lot of people, ladies and gentlemen. We're looking at 14 women a week, but 9 people a day. That's a large amount of people that we're losing. These are our loved ones that we could just have a conversation with. And it could be, the worst thing is that if we don't do it, we have those regrets. And we need to save those regrets and maybe just ask those questions, because then those regrets go away. All right, know your man facts. provides practical tools and support for men's mental health, including guides for helping friends in distress. NMA Naomi starts the conversation, encourages individuals to engage in honest discussions about mental health, emphasizing on one conversation that can make a difference. 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Event groups like Are You Okay Day or Out of the Shadows are a good way to support mental health. September, World Suicide Prevention Day marks the day 10th of September with a global theme, Changing Narrative to Suicide, established by the International Association for Suicide Prevention and the World Health Organization. The theme calls for a shift from silence and the stigma of openness to empathy and action. It is a call to shift from silence and the stigma to openness, empathy and action to ensure those who are struggling and feeling heard, supported and connected, said the Suicide Prevention Australia. Together we can create a future where most lives can be saved and more stories can be shared. In Australia, suicide remains as the leading cause of death among 65% among people under 65. More than 3,000 Australians die to suicide every year, with men accounting for 75% of those deaths. So that means that with females would not be very far behind it or would be on par. On average, suicide claims the lives of 7 men every day, 14 women a week. It's tragic. Absolutely tragic. For Men's Health, the forum continues to push stronger government actions, calling on Australians to sign petition, urging federal and state governments to implement a national plan to prevent suicides. Now, it does say male suicide here on my page, but look, I'm going to take that out because now I've read the female side of it and that part has just blown my mind. Honestly, statistics are not good to read. And a lot of the negativity that I read here, it is bad. It is so bad. So bad. We really, really need to bring this conversation open. Throw the bloody mobile phones away for a couple of days and start talking to our partners, our kids, our nephews, our family, friends, anyone. This is what I do. To change the pace on that. Every week, I pick someone in my phone and I ring them. And they may not even call me. There might be phone numbers I put in my phone 10 years ago, the phone numbers I picked up or somebody, and you meet someone at the bar or out and about or doing something, and you put them in your phone, and then you go through your phone looking for a number to call someone, and as you're scrolling through these numbers, you'll be looking at the numbers because you know the names, obviously, and you'll be like, I haven't spoken to that dude in ages, I haven't spoken to him in ages, I haven't spoken to him in ages, I haven't spoken to that, oh, I wonder what he's doing, I haven't seen him in ages, well, I don't remember that number, da, da, da. You know all those things that go through your brain? Well, why don't you change that and maybe pick a number? And this is what I do once a week. Pick a number, and I give them a call. Now, I call it my random phone call. It's the most, for me and my brain, and it's how it works, this is how it works. I just ring them up and be like, hey, man, like, I'm just ringing you randomly because I had your number in my phone and I haven't spoken to you in ages. Now, it might be a stranger, it might be someone I haven't spoken to, but guess what? 99.9% of the time, they're like, Tony, you are so random. But yes, I am. It starts a conversation. It could be even a 2-minute conversation. It could be nothing. But at the end of the day, I'm going, how you going? And they have a laugh and a joke and go, you're random. And then they hang up. But at the end of the day, that's what I do. My kids at home, they ask me about this all the time. And it's about what kind of friends you've got and how friends are to you. If you've got phone numbers in your phone, I guess they must be important to you to a degree because you've got their phone number. So use it to maybe make conversation or even start a conversation. Someone you haven't spoken to in 10 years. We know we've got numbers in our phone like that. I don't, because I know that every phone number in there I've rung at least in the last couple of months, because every Sunday I can ring someone, just a random phone call. And like I said, my kids are like, why do you do that? They don't ring you, or you don't talk to them. And I'm like, yeah, but that doesn't mean that I have to change who I am as a person. And they're like, that's just weird. But honestly, they still love it because they're like, you are one of a kind, Dad. Like, that is like, who would think to do something like that? I'm like, me, pick me, pick me. I'll do it. Pick me. Challenge accepted. That's what I do. So that's what I do on Sundays. It's as random as it comes. I don't come leave talking about radio, but I'll share everything that I do on radio, but hopefully it gets one of you guys to, you know, click in and go, hey, that dude's got it going on. Let's try that idea out. And try it out because you'd be very surprised at what's happening. Let's chuck a tune on. We'll come back very soon. We're going to finish up this show 5 to 9. What a cruisy day it's been today. Hope you guys are enjoying your Wednesday hump day because I am. What do I feel like? Let's pick a song. Yeah, let's pick this one. 99.7 FM, Big T on the Morning Brekkie Show.

0: There we go, 99.7 FM. Big T on the morning brekkie show. 30 seconds away. We're going to go across to the news, and then the lovely Sandy Dan is going to be on with her show. I hope you guys have a lovely day today. You've gone out with strength and freedom and courage, and you're going to go out and talk to your friends and be supportive and have an absolutely fantastic day. And I read all those words out of my word pages in front of me. I got a new page. It's got lots of new words in it, and I was singing before, but I forgot to put the music on, and there you go. So there we go. Big T signing off, 99.7 FM. Say hello to your neighbour. Have yourself a ripper day, and I'll be seeing you tomorrow for Community Day.
1: Hello, I'm Adam Evans with the NIRS News. Victorians could soon be stopped and searched for knives anywhere in public by police. Premier Ben Carroll has vowed to introduce Jack's Law by early 2027 if Labor wins a fourth term in November. The Queensland-modelled laws would let police use handheld metal detectors to scan people without a warrant. They were designed following the fatal stabbing of teenager Jack Beasley on the Gold Coast in 2019. More than 1,400 weapons have reportedly been seized since the laws began. A land rights bill opposed by the New South Wales Aboriginal Land Council is back in State Parliament. The Land Council says the Crown Land Management Amendment Bill is a fundamental threat to Aboriginal land rights. It says the Minns government has made some of the changes it requested, but it hasn't resolved other concerns. The Land Council says the real problem is the state government's failure to determine land claims. There are around 44,000 unresolved land claims in the state. Australian writers, musicians and artists could see their work used to train AI models without ever being paid under a leaked government proposal. Documents seen by the ABC reveal the federal government's exploring copyright reforms that would let AI companies train with online content as long as they strike deals with enough rights holders, even if individual creators don't see a cent. One option would let companies pay into a central fund instead of dealing with creators directly as long as other conditions are met. It comes as OpenAI's vice president says Australia's copyright laws are stopping the company from building a training centre here. And a man has been charged for allegedly racially abusing a 13-year-old schoolgirl on a Sydney bus. Police arrested the 50-year-old 5 days after the alleged incident in which the girl, known only as Jana, was allegedly called racist and Islamophobic slurs, including being labelled a terrorist. Footage online allegedly shows the man abusing her after she confronted him for allegedly filming or taking photos of another young girl on the bus. The man has been charged with stalking or intimidation and refused bail. We'll have more coming up next.
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1: And Kylie Minogue's iconic hot pants are going on display. The shorts from her spinning around video clip were originally bought from a London flea market by a friend before her stylist pulled them out the night before filming. They're now a part of Encore at Melbourne's Arts Centre, a new exhibition marking 50 years of the Australian Performing Arts Collection. The exhibition opens up just a week before Kylie performs at the AFL Grand Final at the nearby MCG. To sport, and 88 Indigenous netballers from across the country have descended on Melbourne for the First Nations tournament, which starts today. Aboriginal and Torres Strait Islander players under 23 from every state and territory will be vying for a place in the finals on Sunday. Netball Australia's First Nations General Manager and Gamilaroi woman, Alison Tucker Munro, says it's a big event for young players.
4: Yeah, I think what makes this tournament really special is that for some, it's the first time that they're playing in a high-performance environment, representing their respective state and territory. But what's also really great about the tournament is they're doing it with other First Nations sisters around them to show them the way.
1: Now for a look at the capital city weather around the country. A possible shower on Magandja and Brisbane with a top of 25. 17 and partly cloudy on Gadigal Country, Sydney, while it's 13 and partly cloudy on Ngunnawalgambri Country, Canberra. 13 and cloudy in Nam, Melbourne, and partly cloudy in Nipaluna, Hobart with a max of 14. A top of 17 and partly cloudy in Tundanya, Adelaide. A possible shower and 29 degrees in Boorloo, Perth, and sunny in Garramilla, Darwin with a top of 35. If you have any stories that you'd like to share with us, you can send us an email to news@nirs.org.au. That's news@nirs.org.au.
5: 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Brings you the word of the day from the Yaru language, traditional owners of the Broome area.
6: Ngaji Mingan, Ngai Nilawal Bat, Ngananjuyu, the word of the day. The word of the day is Gajari, Gajari. Gajari is the Yaru word for far or a long way. Gajari. Can you say it? Gajari. Gajari means a long way. We can use it like this. Gajari ngan ngandaran. Gajari ngan ngandaran means I am going a long way. I am going far away. Gajari. Thank you for listening. Kalia Mabu.
5: That was word of the day from the Yaru language. The traditional owners of the Broome area.
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0: 9 minutes after 9 o'clock, still rocking with Scrap Metal. We are John Albert fronted there with Magdalene. My name's Sandy Dan. I'll be around for the next couple of hours sharing a Gulati Mornings with you. It's just on 9 after 9 o'clock. We're heading for a high over 34 today, warming up. It's already, it feels like a temperature at 30.3 degrees when we're actually only sitting at 28 at the moment with 73% humidity. So it's going to be one of those heavy days before the sea breeze heads in a little later on this afternoon. We'll talk more about weather in a little bit and get a really good report on weather a little later on at around 20 minutes away from 10 o'clock, 9:40 if you want to be digital about it. Hope you're enjoying your day on this Wednesday, the 16th of September. Hump day.
1: Hello, my name is Jessica Gregory and you're listening to Gulati Radio.

little bit like that, isn't it, Bean? Well, it's nearly at the end with the finals on the horizon. I'm talking about both codes, AFL and rugby, of course, NFL. Well, a big one this coming weekend in Sydney with the Dockers. And no doubt, pretty much most of all, WA is behind our team. Well, fingers crossed. Well, we do okay with that one. Have you got travels on the agenda? Perhaps you're hitting the road and heading remote. Looking good. Keep an eye out there for those fires, as there's been a real problem with fire flare-ups of late. In fact, hearing from Preston Cox yesterday, he's the head Nyulnyu Ranger out at Beagle Bay on the Dampier Peninsula. There's been lots of flare-ups which has come close to homes and tourist spots, putting lives and property at risk. And that's been pretty much the story all around the Kimberley. So if you're not too familiar with the terrain out there, you might want to download the WA Gov Emergency app and get that under your belt with knowing what's on the horizon if you're going to be heading out and about with further travels. Road conditions looking really good. Great Northern Highway is open to all vehicles from Sandfire through to the Wyndham Turn. If you're thinking of heading over the border into the Northern Territory, 1-800-246-1999 is the number you need to get more information on roads around the top end. They're looking good with no closures so far around our remoter parts. All open on the back roads there, the Tanamine Duncan roads. The Gibraltar Road is also open from Leonard River through to the Wyndham Turn. Again, keep an eye out for smoke haze. Dust is a problem now that the weather's been dry for a little bit, so drive according to road conditions if you're going to be heading out and about. Keep an eye out there for livestock. Wildlife is well and truly getting around now that we're in that seasonal change mode. Everyone's looking for a partner. The Department of Main Roads can help you out further with road conditions. All you need to do is pop onto their website or ring 1-388-138. And if you're looking at getting remote, the local shire sites will help you out there. So, yes, safe travels wherever your travels are going to be taking you, wherever around you're going here in the Kimberley. Perhaps heading a little

Coldplay, Sky Full of Stars, a little bit like that. There's been a bit of cloud cover of late, and maybe some rain around parts, pretty isolated, of course, if there is. We'll find out from the Bureau of Meteorology whether there'll be rainfall, perhaps around remote parts of the Kimberley. Usually we speak to Helen Reed, being a Wednesday here today. Also, for temperatures to be experienced out there, warming up to 38 around Fitzroy Crossing. That's what they're going to be expecting today. If you're heading down to Bigadanga, 36 is forecasted there. 36 is also forecasted.

of a woman in the Central East Kimberley. Derby expecting a high of 37. There's a total fire ban there from what I understand. And 37s are forecasted for Cunanan Wyndham up the top there too. There's also a total fire ban for the Shire of Horse Creek, a little bit dry. 35 is forecasted for Halls if you're heading into the Central East Kimberley as well. Safe travels wherever your travels may take you. Grab those road conditions, and most importantly, keep an eye out there for smoke haze in the distance. There has been some fires deliberately lit. Apparently there's been around 280 fires since the start of the fire season, and a fair bit of them have been lit, apparently, according to Department of Fire and Emergency Services. There's also our guys and girls, Indigenous Rangers, on the ground. They're doing their best to protect country, and it's also wise to think about the seasonal change with wildlife now heading out in large numbers looking for mates, and that is pretty much what happens this time of year. And it's absolutely beautiful, well, it has been, with that sea breeze flowing in the afternoon. That's if you're lucky enough to be walking on the beach. I've been doing that the last couple of days, and it's been glorious. And watching feeling all the little crabs dart out and about as you walk down through the dunes. And then there's those little crabs looking for a feed. They're pretty brave. They're on the shallows, making themselves be known, and a beautiful sight there with the seabirds just gliding away on the water there, so on the top. That's the beauty of walking along the beach on low tides, especially with all of those rock pools to look into. And it's also a nice sight seeing families out as well. Families out with their pets. So, most enjoyable with the Kimberley colours in the background as that sun sets. You get caught in a crowd? Nah, be an individual.

0: Big Fat Sons of CCR, yeah. Well, something's got to get you started. Perhaps you're just hitting a little bit of a lull for the morning. We want to get you going. There's plenty going on. Got to live each day as it comes. Yes, and make the most of it. Too true, too true. We're going to head to the Bureau of Meteorology as well in around about 8 minutes' time. Before then, just wanting you to know that Sheffield's Thunderbird Mine has some vacancies. In fact, they're going to be holding a job fair in Derby and Broome next week. Sheffield will be doing mainly to service its Thunderbird site between Broome and Derby. You know where it all is. They'll be in Derby, and the job fair will take place between 5 and 7 p.m. at the Spinifex, and here in Broome on Tuesday, again, between 5 and 7 p.m., and that'll be at the Mangrove in the Durack Room. You might just want to come home, have an opportunity to drive in, drive out as a worker, be closer to your family. Perhaps you want to just get into the mining industry, or you're looking for a bit of a change from where you've been previously working. All welcome to apply, especially if you've got your driver's license. Oh, they really want you guys, and especially looking for 4 poly welders, couple of supervisors, and 4 operators. And this is part of their in-house crew at Thunderbird site, just between Broome and Derby here. Also, training and other opportunities will be on the offering as well. So if you need to be skilled up, or want to be skilled up in other areas, oh, take the chance. Go to the job fair. Bring your resume along to either the Derby or Broome get-togethers. That'll be in Derby, again, at the Spinifex Hotel between 5 and 7. This will all be informal, so you don't need to worry about being all used up to be there. Just as long as you look presentable, I'd give that one a tip. Yeah, you need to be presentable. Hey, when you do walk into establishments, and here on Tuesday at the Mangrove between 5 and 7 in the Durack Room, and that's positions they're looking for the Thunderbird site between Broome and Derby.
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0: Oh, and another thing that's coming out that might be of a good note for you to be a part of. We've got the Pride Festival happening here on the site. Starting the Saturday, there's a big family day out here on a premises, and that'll go through to the evening, just jump on the Kimberley Pride site and have a look, because you might also need to pick up tickets as well for some of the events, and you can do that by jumping onto Humidityx for tickets, or you can even follow the link if you're having a look at the Golari Media website for Kimberley Pride. All of the action also happens on Thursday next with Queer Oak. That's going to be an awesome night out. You'll definitely need to register for that one. Friday, there's going to be a forum pair with movies a little later on in the evening, and Saturday it all finishes off with a big dance extravaganza. That's 4 days of Kimberley Black Pride starting this coming Saturday here on premises with a family day out.

0: the late Jeffrey Fletcher, Limbs from a Different Tree. Oh, I love that beat there. There's nothing like having that one on top note. Gets me wiggling and wobbling. Oh, yeah, what a day it is. As we started so well, and we'll continue to enjoy this beautiful change in weather. It's warm around parts. Alan Reed is with us from the Bureau of Meteorology to tell us how warm it's going to get, and if there may be some rain on the horizon. Hello, Helen. Welcome.
1: Oh, good morning, Sandy. Yes, hello. Warm. Yes, it is the season to be warm. I don't think it's going to be much different to what you're used to for September. But yeah, those top temperatures just continuing to get into the idea of the mid to high 30s. 37 is a good number for a lot of places over towards the east. Around Broome itself, looking more like a 34 degree day today, but maybe 37 tomorrow. So yeah, let's all just go with blood heat for the next few days around the countryside.
0: Because all of this warm weather just can spark off fires, can't it too?
1: Yes, we do need to be mindful of that. We do have some higher fire danger at the moment. And even across into the Kimberley Northern Inland there, we have got some extreme fire danger rating for today. So there is that idea of fire weather warning as well for those, I guess, over towards the eastern parts of the Kimberley there. So just be mindful of that out and about in the landscape. There's a fair bit of a breeze. There's a bit of humidity around, but plenty of warmth. So that time of year when we do need to be more careful about the situation of fire in the landscape and what we don't want to get going.
0: Because that breeze will just carry those flames.
1: Oh, yes, it just goes so quickly. So, yeah, we do need to be mindful of fire weather conditions, and we'll need to be careful about them for a couple of days now. The season is very much shifting towards that. So we've not got the same sense of extreme conditions tomorrow, but we still will have higher fire dangers for a couple of days. So just be careful about that when you're out and about.
0: Yeah, Broome, getting a little warmer on here by a couple of degrees.
1: Yes. Yeah, that's right. You'll notice that tomorrow, today looking at 34, tomorrow 37. I assume that sea breeze won't be quite so good tomorrow. And then back down to something a little bit more tolerable in the low 30s from Friday and through the weekend there. So, yeah, just a little bit of a variation around keeping warm. And, yeah, just not much change on the horizon in terms of any rainfall. I mean, there might be a light shower along the coastline of an afternoon, but you'd be very few people that would collect anything at all. Some of you might see the clouds on the horizon.
0: Yeah, not enough even to join the dots, even to show itself.
1: No, that's right. I like that idea, yes. Very few and far between.
0: Too true. How's the coastal waters looking?
1: Well, they're looking like they're manageable today. We do have the idea of very light winds if you're off the North Kimberley coast, and not really much strength to it at all. If you're off the western areas, though, you'll get the idea of it having a bit more of a southwesterly sort of a flow. Sorry, what am I saying? An easterly sort of a flow, maybe coming back into the idea of a southwesterly in the next couple of days. But yeah, just light flow for both the north and the west. About 10 knots is all you're looking at, and everything's fairly quiet out there for a few days.
0: We're just coming off high tides. It's been absolutely beautiful out there with what's been washing up onto the beaches. Helen,
1: lovely.
0: Folks heading down to Perth, obviously warming up now that we're well and truly into the spring weather.
1: Yes, they have got a very warm day in Perth today. Looking at getting up to around 29 or 30 degrees, so that's quite a warm September day for Perth. There is the possibility of a light shower or a rumble of a thunderstorm coming down from the north with that west coast trough moving across and bringing a little bit of weather. There were some thunderstorms a bit to the northeast inland there yesterday, and they may collect something at the edge of that today. Tomorrow they're looking at another warm day with more in the way of sunshine, but they need to be ready for a cold change going through on Friday and into Saturday, looking about 10 degrees cooler on Saturday than what they're expecting today. So a couple of showers in there as well, maybe another rumble of a thunderstorm, and they'll remember that it hasn't quite said goodbye to winter just yet.
0: Okay. No, you'll be right flying down to Perth, so not as cold as it has been. You'll be good and home soon to warmer weather. Also up there in Darwin, how's that looking? Stormy, maybe?
1: Yep. They're holding steady. They've got the idea of some higher fire danger as well, with a fire weather warning and fire bans coming in and out there as well through Darwin. So they're looking at it being a bit of a good easterly flow of those breezes as well. Top temperatures around 34 or 35 degrees, and plenty of sunshine, and nothing in the way of rainfall on the horizon yet either.
0: Okay, yes, well, that's where the gauges, isn't it, though, for the wet season, too.
1: Yes.
0: Helen Rita, thank you. You have a lovely day. We'll talk again next week.
1: Yeah, have a lovely time in the sun.
0: We'll try. Bye for now. Helen Reed from the Bureau of Meteorology giving us a weather fix and what we can expect weather-wise today, Wednesday, the 16th of September.
2: Mum. 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
15: Too deadly.

that takes me back years. And you can really notice that with Mark Van Varka's voice, so young, yeah. And Lucy Cox, what, she would have been all of 15, 16, recording the Kimberley Legend album. A great little track there, Nothing in the Bible. And that's also a reminder that 10 years of country music's being celebrated this Friday here on the premises, so it's going to be a busy weekend on the site. $15 is all it'll cost you. I mean, who could ask for more? 4 or 5 hours of good country music and you're only paying $15 to come in? Come on, celebrate 10 years of country music with the gang. That's on Friday. 10 years has just gone so fast, hasn't it? And as we mentioned a little earlier on, there's Kimberley Black Pride happening on Saturday with a big family day as well on site here. 8 minutes away from the top of the hour. Got some news coming up at the top of the hour.

0: Hey, the late Roy Orbison with Only the Lonely. A girl bring back memories of Mr. Archer, Cyril Archer. God, he was fabulous. He was just so much like the big O himself with his beautiful musical ability. Man with the golden tonsils. All right, I'm going to make our way towards the news. Make sure you've got those road conditions if you're going to be sitting off. Make sure you've also got everything you've got. To get us here with happenings, you can send them into our premises here at Gulati Media. We're located here on 7 Blackman Street, next door to that big old hardware.
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0: Okay, now we'll share some more information with you with upcoming events. I've been talking about the Warnham tour happening around the Kimberley as we speak. They're going to be here in Broome on Sunday at the Pegram Gardens in the Broome Civic Centre. You've got to get tickets for this one because it's going to be an awesome night out. And there are discounted tickets, okay, for $25 when you make your bookings. So you're going to have to book Mobtix there to get your place, because it's going to be a sellout, no doubt. It always is when these types of tours come to town, because it's featuring a whole heap of other artists. In fact, we'll be talking to young Bart Ma tomorrow, actually, to get a gauge on how the tour is going. Today, what's today being Wednesday, they're there at Wonka Junko Community in Fitzroy Crossing tomorrow, and then here in Broome on Sunday. So get your tickets, quick sticks, because I'll also be giving away a couple of double passes. So keep your ears on what's happening tomorrow with the conversation we'll be having with Bart Ma, who's a legend in his own right with the Now and Never voice. He did well here in Broome. I heard raving reports there. Stephen Pegram has been spearheading the tour, and he'll also be performing with his grandson, fresh from the stage of Big Spirit Country. So you'll be hearing from Chase as well. Very talented young man. He certainly did show what he's made of with his appearances along a beautiful star-studded lineup.
8: Hello, I'm Adam Evans with the NIRS News. A coordinated approach is needed to fix the falling numbers of foster carers. That's according to the nation's peak body for families, Families Australia. Yesterday, the organisation laid out 440 pairs of children's shoes on the lawns of Canberra's Parliament House. The shoes represent 44,000 children and young people in out-of-home care. CEO Suzanne Greenwood has told National Radio News a portable passport to care is some of the reforms it's after.
9: They're really frontline responders that we're looking for support. And also we're hoping to get some improvement around having clear, consistent information around tax treatments and allowances and the support available to meet a child's everyday and specialist needs.
8: Pacific leaders are urging major fossil fuel producing nations, including Australia, to stop expanding coal and gas developments to stop the climate crisis. Tuvalu Climate Change Minister Mina Taliva has made the call at today's Australian Institute Climate Integrity Summit. He's also warning low-lying nations would need financial help to set up large-scale renewable energy solutions.
4: Our dependency on industries that destroy our environment has exacerbated climate change, increased the frequency of disasters, and forced the overshoot of the 1.5 degrees Celsius, proving the complete failure of our current economic models. At a time when climate science itself is increasingly challenged, the transitioning away from fossil fuels must remain firmly anchored.
8: And Perth Zoo says it's deeply disappointed after two teenage boys allegedly broke in and attacked a crocodile with a metal pole. The zoo says the saltwater crocodile suffered only minor injuries and is recovering well. A spokesperson said the incident put both the animal's welfare and the intruder's safety at serious risk. WA Police Minister Rhys Whitby says the pair are lucky they weren't seriously hurt or worse. The teenage boys, aged 16 to 17, have been charged with animal cruelty, trespass and criminal damage. Independent Senator David Pocock has grilled the government and parliament after leaked documents revealed unannounced plans to let AI companies train on Australians' work without paying every creator. Government Minister Don Farrell said he'd need to consult the Attorney General, but insisted that the government would not water down copyright protections. The leaked proposal would let creators opt out of having their work used, but anyone who doesn't could have their content used by AI training without compensation. It comes as OpenAI says current copyright settings are stopping it from investing in a training centre in Australia. To sport, and Indigenous netballers will be vying for a grand final win and a place in the National Black Swans team at the annual First Nations competition. The First Nations tournament starts in Melbourne today. 88 Aboriginal and Torres Strait Islanders aged 23 and under will represent every state and territory. Netball Australia's First Nations General Manager and Gamilaroi woman Alison Tucker Munro says it's a significant age group for the sport.
10: Yeah, look, I think it's really important to make sure that we provide a pipeline of talented First Nations kids coming into the system at that 23 and under age. I think, you know, a lot of the states and territories have local competitions for those sort of junior athletes, and then it's about those kids who are interested in taking that next step, who's going to take that next step, making sure we put in place some frameworks, enable them and support them to do that.
8: Now for a look at the capital city weather around the country. A possible shower on Maganja and Brisbane with a top of 25. 17 and partly cloudy on Gadigal Country, Sydney, while it's 13 and partly cloudy on Ngunnawalgambri Country, Canberra. 13 and cloudy in Nam, Melbourne, and partly cloudy in Nipaluna, Hobart with a max of 14. A top of 17 and partly cloudy in Tundanya, Adelaide. A possible shower and 29 degrees in Boorloo, Perth, and sunny in Garamilla, Darwin with a top of 35. If you have any stories that you'd like to share with us, you can send us an email to news@nirs.org.au.
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14: Western Australia, this is Kelmia Sambo with NATO News. Aboriginal and Torres Strait Islander listeners are warned that the following program may contain stories and voices of people who have passed away. A proposed 2.5 billion renewable diesel refinery near Geraldton could create thousands of local jobs and deliver a major new industry for Western Australia's Midwest. The Yamaji Southern Regional Corporation has signed an agreement with VEDA, an Agilitas adversary, to begin feasibility work on the project,
15: which could create around 4,000 construction jobs and about 400 ongoing operational positions. The project is being developed on the basis of 51% First Nations ownership, giving Yamaji traditional owners a controlling interest in what would be one of the region's largest industrial developments, with the Okaji Strategic Industrial Estate tipped as a potential site. The housing the Western Australian government is providing for government employees working in remote communities is incomparable to the long-neglected public housing in the same communities. That was the view of the CEO of Kimberley Community Legal Services, Matt Panayi, who said the state government had created a two-tier system. He said public servants working in remote areas got new housing with split system air conditioning, while public housing tenants were left without basic services like electricity and working plumbing.
16: So the key recommendations coming out of the report are, number one, that the head maintenance contract model be replaced, and that the government consider piloting community-led, locally delivered maintenance in the Kimberley.
15: The legal service released a report this week showing almost 70% of public housing tenants in the Kimberley were waiting months for essential repairs and maintenance works to be completed. But the Department of Housing and Works said in a statement, factors such as remote locations, weather events, and an inability to access tenancy may cause delays, and requests are triggered according to risk and urgency. The man who led a damning review of the WA's government's native title and heritage laws will lead a new state government working group to implement the view's recommendations. Former National Native Title Tribunal member Glenn Kelly and chief author of the state government's review of its native title and heritage laws has been appointed to chair the new working group. The Native Title and Heritage Standards Working Group will bring together traditional owners, industry representatives, and technical experts. Bari Jawi businesswoman Rosanna Angus has taken home another major tourism honour. Her Ulan Sunday Island Cultural Tours won the Tourism Excellence Award at the Broome Chamber of Commerce and Industries Gala for Business Excellence. Angus says the recognition is particularly important because her business is built around sharing Jari country, culture and history in the right way.
17: The recognition is very important for me as a Bari Jawi woman, because we are working still in a cultural country, and it's important that we're able to share our culture and our country and our history in the right way as well. It took a lot of hard work and, you know, commitment for my own business and structure to ensure we firstly are confident in how we share our stories.
15: The award comes as Angus prepares to travel to Vancouver for the Indigenous Women in Industry Summit, where she'll join an international panel on the future of Indigenous tourism. She has also launched Langi, a skincare range drawing on cultural knowledge and Kimberley marine ingredients. And to stay up to date with Ngaro News, follow us on Instagram, like us on Facebook, or visit our website at ngaromedia.com.au. 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Kiamia Sambo, Ngaro News.
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1: Welcome to Knowledge Your Time, a half-hour lifestyle show over a cup of tea with myself, Mitch Torres.
2: And me, Natasha Short. Knowledge Your Time speaks to the issues of economics, politics and education, health, well-being, culture, land and sea, and development.
1: As well as Kimberley characters, sometimes lighthearted, and other times diving deep into the issues affecting folks across the Kimberley and beyond.
2: So grab a knowledge, pull up your chair, and join us for a yarn. Hi everybody, and welcome to another episode of Knowledge Your Time. And joining me and Mitch Torres this morning is Savannah Victor. Good morning, Savannah. How are you?
3: Good morning. I'm awesome.
2: Thanks so much for joining us, Savannah. We've been trying to get you for a little while, so we're so glad that you've been able to find the time. But you've had so many exciting things happen just in the last couple of months. But before we get into that, please tell us a little bit about yourself, who you are, where you come from, and where you're living right now.
3: Thank you for introducing me. Thank you for this opportunity. I'm Savannah Victor. I'm a proud Nyunyul and Balangari woman, and I call Broome home. I've lived in my whole life, and I'm an empowerment coach and online business mentor, and I'm a solo mama of three incredible children.
2: Deadly.
4: More than that, you are also with chairperson of
3: Yes, I'm a chairperson of Mandujandu Aboriginal Corporation, newly formed corporation.
2: And what does it do? What does that organization do?
3: Well, we were newly formed because there was a need in the community for a community-led women's organization in Broome, and so I was approached to be a part of that process, and yeah, we're in hopes to then hopefully go for a tender for the women's refuge. So that's why we were created.
4: Any other hats that you wear?
3: Oh, yes, I'm a speaker. I'm a public speaker. I've been on quite a few, I don't like to say it, but I actually am. I've been on quite a few speaking events, like just in the last few years. One of them, the biggest one being speaking at the United Nations. Yeah. Alongside the Nurturing Spirits Alliance with the Kimberley Aboriginal Women's Council.
2: Awesome. Tell us all about it.
3: Well, we've just recently gotten back from Geneva, Switzerland, attending the United Nations Expert Mechanisms of the Rights of Indigenous Peoples. And I delivered an intervention on artificial intelligence and the importance of protecting our ancestral intelligence. Us as Indigenous people have our own intelligence that really needs to be protected and respected, especially with the AI and, you know, upcoming digital technologies and stuff. So that was one of the topics that the UN were speaking on. And so we've seen it as an opportunity to have our voices heard as well in that space, because coming from the Kimberley, we are very rich in our cultural knowledge, our arts, our music, our stories. And with AI coming about, there's a big risk. You know, there's a cons and pros to everything, but there's also a risk of losing our own ancestral intelligence that's been around for thousands of years. And AI, you know, duplicating and modifying our

0: own unique knowledge systems that we've been carrying for a long time. And yeah, we've seen it as an opportunity to speak on that while we were there.
1: Such a, you know, important conversation to be bringing to countrymen's, Mitch. Like, you know, just recently, I don't know if you guys have seen this or recognized it, but sometimes I post pictures on Facebook and it's like it modifies the features slightly. So the person can still recognize who it may be, but it's actually not no longer the way that you've taken the picture and you've uploaded it. Like there's all sorts of little weird things going on with social media and AI. And I was just saying earlier, like, if we don't have an understanding about this space to so people can't protect themselves, it becomes really dangerous because yeah, it's such it a new – it's not that new, but it is still new to our remote communities. I mean, you're Zooming in today, Savannah, from One Arm Point. That's a very remote location where sometimes it's hard to get information out to mob in real time about stuff that's happening. And it's happening en masse. So it's there's a tsunami of information, new information, technology, upgrades – things coming in all the time, and people can't sometimes catch up to it quick enough in a way to protect themselves.
0: Yeah, and that's why it was really important. And it was like when I shared the intervention that I did online, the amount of people that actually commented or reached out to me, you know, saying thank you for that, like, I didn't even know this, you know, because also what it's doing is duplicating our artworks as well. And so that that interrupts our economic development as well, you know, and a lot of our, especially in the Kimberley, a lot of us artists, like we've got really good artists. And so now what's happening is like when organizations are, you know, doing an event and stuff, they know, you know, there's a risk of no longer going out to, you know, help and support an Indigenous artist when they've got AI that is copying and modifying our artworks and stuff, you know, and so that loses out on our Indigenous mob making money, you know, for themselves.
1: Nobody knows what's real anymore. This is what's being, that's harder and harder to differentiate.
2: Mm. It's a very extractive space to be in, AI. So yes, it can help you, but the same time that you're sharing your things, it's extracting your knowledge. And as you say, it can duplicate it. So then it's no longer yours. They've come up with another version of what you've created and you have got no economic right to even say, hey, that's mine.
1: Wow.
2: You know, that's mine. So there is, you know, what a sad day it would be when no one is buying our Aboriginal artists' creative, authentic works because they can go and reproduce it and print it on a canvas through an AI medium. It's scary.
1: It is.
2: And that's just artwork. So we stepping in through Mug and the Makers, obviously we're talking to our women about bush foods and botanicals. Now, you know, we're having to tell our ladies, don't give all your secret knowledge away. You know, you can do it in a way that you can still have an economic outcome, but hold on to the ingredients. And share it in a way that's a little bit masked. And that's a really sad thing to do, to have to give a directive like that for protection, you know. But look, I did listen to your speech and watch you as you did it. And you ladies were just wonderful, all of you. And your participation in that, it's very important to have to take a place on that stage, that international stage. So because people absolutely forget that there is a group of people, First Nations, who have so much to contribute to the society, but we also have a long way to catch up. So that experience, what did it teach you about yourself?
0: Oh, well, it taught me a lot about myself as anything, you know, doing international travel. Biggest thing I'll just say, it taught me that I am a true saltwater woman, true and true, from the Kimberley. Nothing can not beat the view of Roebuck Bay or Table Beach when you're flying in.
1: We're
0: after
1: spoiled.
0: Being somewhere else.
1: We're spoiled.
0: Yes. I must say I'm a true Kimberley woman, true broom girl. But in saying that, you know, I've learned so much about myself as just who I am and what I'm passionate about. I just remember when I was speaking that what I have too is a gift, and I have the gift of my voice. And honestly, when I read out my intervention, it felt like a surreal moment that I wasn't even speaking from myself. I was speaking outside of myself, and it felt like I was speaking, my mob, my ancestors, yeah, my home was speaking through me. And to be able to do that is a gift. And I've kind of shifted that whole space just by how I was speaking and the truth that was coming out. And I think that was the biggest realization for me, is that when I speak about something that really hits the Leon, you know, really hits the heart, like, it's just pure truth, and that does something to a space. So being able to be on that platform and knowing the power of my voice is like, whoa, okay, what happens next? You know, where can this take me next? Like, I've got something to say, and how can I say it in a way that's positive and that's calling for change, you know, for our mob, you know? And that was the big thing. And it was the carrying of the responsibility as well, because we weren't going there talking about ourselves or from our, just us and our own immediate family. We were talking for the women of the Kimberley
1: community.
0: We were elevating, and we were elevating our voices, or all of our voices, all Indigenous mob as well. So that was a big responsibility to carry. And it taught me that I actually can carry that responsibility in a way that, you know, I can transmute it into something powerful through my voice.
1: Tell us a little bit more about your Soul Sisters Collective and the things that you're wanting to do in that space.
0: Last year, I did run quite a few women's circles.
1: Yeah.
0: I did Sunday resets, where I'd gather women on the beach, and we'd have, it was like a connection group. We'd just go into deep meditation with each other, sit around, connect, get together, and, you know, create a safe space for women. And I also hosted a Alliance Gate meditation women's group as well last year. But the on-country retreats are all around healing and reconnecting, in particularly connecting in with the elements on-country, water, air, fire, and just creating a safe space for women to fully just come into themselves and fully feel safe to just be themselves, you know, and, you know, just for self-healing and stuff like that.
2: There's nothing stronger than being on country for any kind of healing.
0: Yes.
2: And, you know, I think not enough of us take that time to just stop, look around us, see our environment, and feel the healing power that comes from it. And it's really awesome that as a young woman, Savannah, that this is your path that you've been drawn into. Mm. And I mean, I watch your journey from, you know, Savannah used to be the little girl that used to serve us ice cream, you know, from Wendy's. And at a young age, very entrepreneurial. And, you know, it's amazing who you look at in your community, go, okay, well, who are the next leaders?
1: Yeah.
2: She was obviously there. And, you know, maybe you didn't know it then, but certainly you displayed that to us, you know, looking at you. So it's been a very interesting and rewarding to see, for me, to see how you're going. People, if you want to know a little bit more about Savannah, you can find her on Facebook. She does these amazing posts about empowerment of herself and her cohort that she works with, or, you know, anyone in the community. It's well worth having a look at, you know, even if you don't friend her up or whatever, you know, just have a look at what she posts. Because
0: I'm also on Instagram as well.
2: Yeah. Okay.
0: And my brand is all about, my personal brand is all about breaking cycles, rewriting stories, and building freedom. And I do that through sharing my own lived experience of what I'm doing every single day and how I've been able to heal my life, how I've been able to break cycles in my family, and how I'm building freedom for myself. And not just building freedom within myself, but also building freedom with a new way, a different way to earn an income as well. So that's kind of what my platform is about, my Instagram and my Facebook platforms. And yeah, I'm just sharing real life stories of me and what's happening in my life and how I'm switching, how I'm rewriting my story. And I'm showing others that they can do that too, you know.
1: That's so good, Savannah. That part that you talk about, which is, you know, I forget how you just phrased it, but it's about earning your own income. You know, having that power in your hand. And very few people at your young age have understood that space as clearly as you have thus far, which is simply you can use your own gifts, talents, and abilities to generate your own income.
0: Yep.
1: You don't have to have a 9-to-5. You can if you want to, or you could work part-time, but then you could then several days per week just be engaged in your business. And for you, it's in that digital space and being online and stuff. But what are some of the joys that you've taken from that space that you would wish that other young people could understand, you know, the benefits that it's brought to your life or what you enjoy about it the most?
0: Wow. I tell you, if I hadn't said yes to earning an income a different way, I would not be here having this interview with you. Honestly, the amount of healing that goes into also, and because I'm showing up online as well, there's a lot of berries, a lot of onions you need to peel. So that kind of ties into doing the healing work and knowing how to rewrite your stories and stuff as well. But honestly, the confidence and just stepping more authentically into myself would not happen hadn't I said yes to another way to earn an income. And the great thing about earning a different income, you can build something alongside, like investing into something that you can build alongside having a 9-to-5. It's about having the future thinking of, hang on, if I start something now, my kids will be able to benefit like 10 years from now, five years from now. If I spend 2 minutes or 2 hours a day investing, like invest into something and spend 2 hours, a day building that thing, building it for 2 hours every day, like where are you going to be in a year? Look at me where I am in a year, in 1 year. A year ago, I was working a 9-to-5. Like a literal traditional job. And it wasn't until the ending of last year that I decided, you know what? I can earn an income a different way.
1: Yeah.
0: And so I'm going to go out and I'm going to do that. And like, here I am like proving that wrong. And that's why my brand and what I'm sharing online and my story and my workshops and my on-country retreats, all of that comes from lived experience. What I teach and what I show others is come because I'm the living proof of that.
1: Yeah.
0: Like, you can't say, oh, Savannah, it's a lie. She didn't get that out of a book. No, Savannah is telling you that because I'm living that. Like, yeah. I'm living that every day, you know? And I'm not no different to any other countryman on the street.
1: Mm.
0: Like, we know what adversity is. Like, you know, we know what struggle is. Like, we've all been there, done that. You know, and this is what makes my story more powerful is because, like, I come from the ground up. And I'm showing you that there is a different way to do things if you take the time to find the power within you to change your life.
1: See,
0: and that's how I did it. And this is something that's different and that no one's doing out there.
1: Yeah.
0: Like, I haven't seen anyone doing that. And when I've been on my journey, I've been on my personal growth journey for 9 years is when I consciously made the decision to change my life. And a lot of stuff, what I've learned on my journey, I didn't learn because somebody else showed me. I had to go out and I had to, you know, I went through the hard times and I had to learn it on my own. But the reason I had to learn it on my own is because I'm the one that's supposed to teach others.
1: Mm. Yeah.
0: And that's what I'm here to do. Yeah.
1: Yeah. See, not very many people would have your level of confidence, Savannah, like how you just said, look, I came to the realization myself. I wanted to do things differently. I had to learn. I had to just sort of review what was going on in my life, change it up, you know. But there probably have been mentors or support that you've had along the way. Where have you got your inspiration or your support from to be, you know, in the strength that you're standing in now?
0: I must say I have been influenced and, you know, I've been, you know, everything happens for a reason and I'm a big believer in it. The biggest influence on my life has been my mom. My mom started this journey for me and through her own personal journey, her own self-healing journey. Little did I know, she was leaving the seeds for me. And because my mom was on her own journey and she had all these books. My mom's a bookworm and I follow in her footsteps. I'm a bookworm. So I was going behind reading all her books. And so by the time it came to the point where I said, you know what, this is not, I want something different for my life. I kind of already had those tools around me.
1: Yeah.
0: It was already scattered there around me. The seeds was already planted.
1: Yes.
0: And so I just picked up where she left off. And I just kept going, following that path and following my own path. But it was already there. And like Annie Mitch said as well, you know, like Annie Mitch seen me from little girl, like from little girl time, you know. And it's like I was meant to do this. This is what I'm here to do. I know that. Because throughout my life, when I reflect back on my journey, from when I was in school, like I've always been in leadership spaces. It was like I've been getting primed and, you know, groomed for this particular role that I'm doing here. And what's happening now is that I'm just listening to the calling that I've always had inside.
1: Yes.
0: I've always known that I'm here for something big. I'm here for big change. And throughout my life, when I reflect on it, like, it was all, like, even in school, like, being in leadership stuff, doing drama, learning how to public speak at assemblies, all of that was tuning me up to what I'm here to do. Like, it's not a coincidence. It's all meant to happen just the way it's supposed to. And, like, I say this, and I've been saying this for a long time, like, I'm here to change the world. And I do that by changing the mind of one person. Because I'm here for the ripple effect. If I change the mind of one person, that's a step closer to changing the world. Because that one person will go and influence their kids, or their kids will then grow up, you know? And that's what I'm here to do. And, you know, it's crazy to say, you know, and people might think I'm a little bit, you know, dulu, but you have to be when you're following a calling. No one understands it, only I can see the vision. And so that's all I'm doing. I'm just following the vision, and I do that at, like, all costs, as long as I'm being true to myself and, you know, I'm sticking by my values and, you know, yeah, what's real.
1: Yeah.
0: Yeah, it's just, I don't know. I'm here for great things, and, you know, I'm just
1: enjoying the journey. Calling. Enjoying the journey and seeing the opportunity.
0: No one's teaching a mob to find the power within themselves to lead and change their own lives. Everybody is making them look outside of themselves, or, you know, society is conditioned for us to look outside of ourselves instead of go back into yourself, go back, connect in with country. Because when we're in country and we're in abundance, we're not lacking nothing. So when we feel like we're fulfilled in all areas, being out on country, feeling the abundance, we then, you know, admit that out to our, from our own lives. And, you know, we don't feel like I don't feel like I'm lacking anything. I'm the richest woman in the planet Earth. I come from the richest country, you know? Mm-hmm. And so with that mindset, I can create anything. This is what's not being taught, or what I don't see out there. Like in my journey, in my personal journey, I never seen any of that. I don't hear people saying that, those kind of things. You know, I don't hear people saying, you know, change your mindset on, you know, change your perspective, how you see your life.
1: Yeah.
0: People say, just go to this service, go to that service. And no one's really getting to the core of it. Like, we all can change our own lives. It's just the matter of changing your mindset or your perspective on your life.
1: Yeah,
2: it's a very hard and challenging thing to do. That you have to have a dark night of the soul. You have to take responsibility for the choices you've made in your life. And sometimes that's very scary for people. Mm. So, you know, some of your conversations obviously with people touch a raw nerve, that you're telling people you have to be self responsible for your life and take self responsibility. Mm. You know, how do you get around that, Savannah, for talking to young people who are And elders, let's not forget that. People of all age groups, is that there's this tendency to be victimhooded and to blame everything else outside.
0: Yes. Yes.
2: So how do you coach those words to people?
0: You're not here to change the world in one day. Rome wasn't built in a day. All it takes is just changing one habit. All it is. You get up in the morning, what do you do the first thing when you get up? When I ask people that, they're sitting with me, they're telling me, you know, this is that is going on in their lives, you know. I say, well, when you get up from sleep, what you do? Oh, well, I get up, I go make my coffee, I sit down, I have a smoke, I go on my phone, and I said, there, change that. I said, instead of when you go make your coffee, put your headphones and go on YouTube, listen to something positive. Boom, that's all you got to do. Do that for every day for 30 days. See how your life will change. Instead of sitting there on your phone scrolling on Facebook, how about you sit with a pen and paper and write 10 things you're grateful for? Boom, do that every day for 30 days and see how your life changed.
1: Mm.
0: All it takes is to change one single habit. Like, I know how hard that is. And I always say in my, you know, when you're on my platform, you hear me say, it's not easy. It's messy as F. Like, Mm-hmm. Like, I've been through the darkest days. Like, I've had stressful days, and it's not about being positive every single day that you got to be smiling every single day. No, it's about being aware of where your attention and where your time and where your focus is going, you know, and changing the one habit every day. Just changing something. If you're feeling unhealthy or whatever, well, instead of sitting down with your friend talking about, you know, nonsense, how about you get up and you go walk with your friend and talk about things? You know, like, and not little things like that.
1: And not talking about people, talking about ideas.
0: Exactly. And, like, people ask me, like, and that's another thing. A lot of our mob are so good at talking about everybody else, what's around, except talking about themselves. People come to me and they say, oh, did you hear this? What's going on in Broome or that? And I'm like, no. Come talk to me if you want to change your life. Come talk to me if you want to start a business. But I got no time to entertain that. I got time. I'm building something here. So all I can talk about is myself, you know, what's happening with me or what's happening in the greater universe or something. You know, I don't, people need to prioritize their time. So when you become aware of where your time is, it becomes easier for you to change at least one habit. And then when you get good at that and you start to see changes, then you make it another habit and another one. And you just got to remember, when you fall off, it's okay, because it's the journey. I fell off the wagon so many times. Like, it took me that long to get to the point where I am now. Like, people see, oh, Savannah is famous now, like, you know, traveling around everywhere, doing all these great things. But no one seen last year when I was pushing through and when I was struggling. Like, I fell off the wagon so many times, but because I already had that in awareness, I was able to, it was easier for me to bounce back each time that I fell off. So, yeah, it's about embracing the journey, but being able to, if you really want the change, you will find one habit to change a day. That's it. And that's all it takes, really.
2: Well, I hope that your words fall on the ears of the people who need it right now, Savannah. Because you never know, you know, sometimes you're the teacher and sometimes you're the student, right?
0: Yes.
2: And the lesson is for both sides. So whatever the lesson is for someone who might get to listen to this episode that we have on Knowledge of Time, I hope that it impacts them in a really positive way. So, you know, planting seeds. Hey?
1: Planting seeds. And you know what, Mitch, me and you have spoken a lot about all the opportunities that are coming up for young people today. And if only they understood, you know, that times are changing rapidly, and whatever they want to do, they can absolutely do those things, you know. So, Savannah, it's so wonderful to see you progressing in this way and being so positive and also wanting to support other people as well. But they've got to be willing to change. You know, you can lead a horse to water, but you can't make it drink. And so, you know, there comes a time when you can tell someone and you can encourage them and you can, you know, inspire them as much as you want. But unless they themselves have an interest to better their own life, better their circumstances, and not be a victim, like, step away from that space, people. Do not be a victim. Life is what you make it. And it doesn't matter what has happened in the past. It doesn't matter. Those things don't have to hold you down. You know, you can choose to be whoever you want to be. And it's just a better... It's a bit of reflection, intelligence, review, and then being a decision maker. So you're not passively going through life. You're proactively going through life. You're a conscious decision maker on what it is that you want. And so you're creating this new exciting world for yourself, for your family. It's legacy. It changes the trajectory of your family and you know, your children for the future. So that's fantastic. And thank you so much for doing all what you're doing and being an advocate and being a voice for women of the Kimberley. And thank you for joining us on today's show.
0: Thank you so much for having me. I'm like always so grateful for these opportunities where I get to share what I know and share my passion, because this is my passion. And I'll just say too, I'm not here to tell anybody how to live their life, because I'm just living my life. And, you know, if you're inspired by that, I'm just, let me be the permission for you that you can do it too.
1: All right. Well, thank you so much. Enjoy the rest of your day. And thanks to our audiences out there for listening to another episode of Knowledge of Time. Please join us next Monday for another episode, and we'll talk to somebody else. So thanks, Savannah. All the best, and see you next time.
0: Thank you.
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0: Yeah, don't just dump it anywhere. Someone might jab themselves with it.
1: HIV is here in the Kimberley, so keep yourself and your community safe.
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0: Hello, I'm Adam Evans with the NIRS News. The New South Wales government will be held to account for any decision it makes under a contentious land rights bill passed in the state parliament overnight. The New South Wales Aboriginal Land Council has opposed the introduction of the Crown Land Management Amendment Bill. It says it's a fundamental threat to Aboriginal land rights in the state.
1: We'll hold the government to account. We'll examine every piece of decision made by the minister in relation to Crown Land decisions. We'll work with our network to advocate for their intentions around some of the land claims that they've made, and then try to communicate and negotiate with government to get outcomes for our membership.
0: That was Dr. Raymond Kelly, the New South Wales Aboriginal Land Council Chairman on the ABC. A coordinated approach is needed to fix the falling numbers of foster carers. That's according to the nation's peak body for families, Families Australia. Yesterday, the organisation laid out 440 pairs of children's shoes on the lawns of Canberra's Parliament House. The shoes represent 44,000 children and young people in out-of-home care. CEO Suzanne Greenwood has told National Radio News a portable passport to care is some of the reforms it's after.
2: They're really frontline responders that we're looking for support. And also we're hoping to get some improvement around having clear, consistent information around tax treatments and allowances and the support available to meet a child's everyday and specialist needs.
0: Pacific leaders are urging major fossil fuel producing nations, including Australia, to stop expanding coal and gas developments to stop the climate crisis. Tuvalu Climate Change Minister Mina Taliva has made the call at today's Australian Institute Climate Integrity Summit. He's also warning low-lying nations would need financial help to set up large-scale renewable energy solutions.
3: Our dependency on industries that destroy our environment has exacerbated climate change, increased the frequency of disasters, and forced the overshoot of the 1.5 degrees Celsius, proving the complete failure of our current economic models. At a time when climate science itself is increasingly challenged, the transitioning away from fossil fuels must remain firmly anchored.
0: Musician Ed Sheeran has used a lengthy Instagram post to respond to the backlash from Macklemore getting dropped from his US tour. Stadium owners for the tour objected to Macklemore calling for Free Palestine on a stage in New Jersey. In a post, Sheeran says he's appalled by the conflict between Israel and Palestine. He goes on to say it was the promoter's decision to drop Macklemore, not his. Sheeran's statement has not stopped the tour's support acts, including his own backing band, from quitting in solidarity with Macklemore. Phineas, who made his decision to withdraw on social media, saying artists should not be silenced when they speak up for the oppressed. We'll have more coming up next.
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4: Fast Channel 601.
0: And Perth Zoo says it's deeply disappointed after two teenage boys allegedly broke in and attacked a crocodile with a metal pole. The zoo says the saltwater crocodile suffered only minor injuries and is recovering well. A spokesperson said the incident put both the animal's welfare and the intruder's safety at serious risk. WA Police Minister Rhys Whitby says the pair are lucky they weren't seriously hurt or worse. The teenage boys, aged 16 to 17, have been charged with animal cruelty, trespass and criminal damage. Now for a look at the capital city weather around the country. A possible shower on Maganj and Brisbane with a top of 25. 17 and partly cloudy on Gadigal Country, Sydney, while it's 13 and partly cloudy on Ngunnawal-Gambri Country, Canberra. 13 and cloudy in Nam, Melbourne, and partly cloudy in Nipaluna, Hobart with a max of 14. A top of 17 and partly cloudy in Tundanya, Adelaide. A possible shower and 29 degrees in Boorloo, Perth, and sunny in Garamilla, Darwin with a top of 35. If you have any stories that you'd like to share with us, you can send us an email to news@nirs.org.au.
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9: Ngayi Mingan, Ngayu Nilawal Chilandi. Nganan Juyu, the word of the day. The word of the day is Gamba. Gamba. Can you say it? Gamba. Gamba means that or there. Gamba. We can say Gamba Gun Ngani. Gamba Gun Ngani. Can you say it? Gamba Gun Ngani. Gamba Gun Ngani means you stay there or you be there. Gamba Gun Ngani. Gamba. Can you say it? Gamba. Gamba Gun. Gamba Gun means on there. Gamba Gun Ngani. You stay there. Gamba Gun Ngani. You be there. Thank you for listening. Kaluya Mabu.
8: That was Word of the Day from the Yaru language, the traditional owners of the Broome area.
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My ability now rests on the fact that I have to share that journey of surviving. Share it with those that are still struggling, trying to survive against the enormous odds of the vicious cycle, the merry-go-round.

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0: Cool.
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0: controversial Crown land law passes in New South Wales, and a Noongar human rights lawyer lodges a racism complaint against One Nation leader. Kapu Kuth, Karen Durante with NIRS News, coming to you from the lands of the Yuggera and Turrbal peoples. Contentious land rights amendments have fallen by the wayside. That's the view of the New South Wales Aboriginal Land Council after the Crown Land Management Amendment Bill was passed in the state's parliament last night. New South Wales Land Council Chairman Dr. Raymond Kelly has told the ABC the New South Wales government hasn't made all of the changes requested.
1: A number of the amendments that we'd raised with the government has fallen by the wayside. What the bill now entails is that the minister has retrospective powers to make good on leases, and a number of those claims that we've made through a proper process now will probably fall by the wayside.
0: A Noongar human rights lawyer has lodged a complaint with the Australian Human Rights Commission about One Nation leader Pauline Hanson. Senator Hanson has been widely condemned for describing Aboriginal and Torres Strait Islander people as primitive in a podcast last year. Yesterday, she fell short of an apology, saying if the word used caused offence to anyone, she was sorry for using that word. Via a LinkedIn post, Dr. Hannah McGlade says a federal politician engaging in abusive racist behaviour today is shocking and disgraceful. In 2002, the federal court found in favour of Dr. McGlade, who raised a similar complaint against a WA senator for breaching the Racial Discrimination Act. Senator Ross Lightfoot had told a magazine that Aboriginal people possessed no art, no structure, no anything. A former ASIO boss says Islamic extremism can be talked about without making the entire Muslim community victimised. Dennis Richardson has told the ABC that Muslim leaders should be front and centre in any conversation around the issue.
2: One way to do it is to ensure that Muslim leaders are at the centre of any such discussion and guide that discussion in a way that Australian Muslims as a whole do not feel targeted, because there is a real risk when you have a discussion about extremist Islamists, you have a real risk that Muslims as a whole feel under pressure.
0: Mr. Richardson says avoiding the issue altogether would only play into the hands of extremists on the other end of the spectrum. After the removal of Macklemore from his US tour, English singer Ed Sheeran has responded to the backlash to the decision. During the New Jersey leg, Macklemore said free Palestine and added that the people of Gaza hadn't been forgotten. That speech led to owners of stadiums on the tour objecting to him remaining as a support act. Sheeran has finally responded on Instagram, saying he's appalled by the conflict between Israel and Palestine. His statement also says it was the promoter's decision to drop Macklemore, not his. But Sheeran's statement hasn't stopped all of the tour's support acts from quitting in solidarity with Macklemore. Irish musician Aaron Rowe pulled out, saying Irish people know all too well about genocide, forced famine and violent occupation. Right after this message, Australia claims the first win of the one-day international series against the home side, Zimbabwe.
3: It's the preliminary finals for the 2026 AFL Premiership season for AFL Indigenous Broadcasting. Friday from 7 p.m. Australian Eastern Standard Time, it's the Sydney Swans taking on Fremantle. And on Sunday from 4:30 p.m. Australian Eastern Standard Time, it's Hawthorn taking on the Brisbane Lions. Sponsored by the Community Broadcasting Foundation, Champion Data and the AFL. 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
0: To cricket, and Matt Renshaw and Nathan Ellis have led Australia to a 59-run win over Zimbabwe in their first game of the one-day international series. Renshaw scored 109 runs off 94 balls to lead Australia to 8 for 294. In response, the home side was dismissed for 235. Ellis claimed 5 wickets. And that's the latest NIRS news. You can follow us on Blue Sky, Instagram and Facebook.
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0: Hey there, Rhianna Patrick with the NIRS News. The New South Wales government will be held to account for any decision it makes under a contentious land rights bill passed in State Parliament last night. The New South Wales Aboriginal Land Council has opposed reforms to give the minister new powers to retrospectively validate and vary certain land tenures. It says the Crown Land Management Amendment Bill is a fundamental threat to Aboriginal land rights in the state.
1: We'll hold the government to account. We'll examine every piece of decision made by the minister in relation to Crown Land decisions. We'll work with our network to advocate for their intentions around some of the land claims that they've made, and then try to communicate and negotiate with government to get outcomes for our membership.
0: That's Dr. Raymond Kelly there, the New South Wales Aboriginal Land Council Chairman on the ABC. What will control of sexually transmitted infections in Aboriginal and Torres Strait Islanders take? NACHO's CEO has told the Joint HIV and Sexual Reproductive Health Conference in Melbourne that it needs four things. Dr. Dawn Casey says a solid workforce of Indigenous health workers, inclusive national conversations, and making sure communicable disease programs are available at all Indigenous medical services. Dr. Casey says access to good supplies of medicine is also needed.
2: We've been dealing with the shortage of long-acting bicillin for years. This is not just the first line of treatment for syphilis, but an essential medicine in rheumatic heart disease, of which we have got really large numbers of Aboriginal and Torres Strait Islander people. It is also the only recommended syphilis treatment in pregnancy. We're trying to manage an outbreak of a curable infection with inconsistent supply of the cure. This must be fixed.
0: To news overseas, and musician Ed Sheeran has used a lengthy Instagram post to respond to the backlash from Macklemore getting dropped from his US tour. Stadium owners for the tour objected to Macklemore calling for a free Palestine on stage in New Jersey. In his post, Sheeran says he's appalled by the conflict between Israel and Palestine and goes on to say it was the promoter's decision to drop Macklemore, not his. Sheeran's statement, though, hasn't stopped all of the tour's support acts, including his backing band, from quitting in solidarity with the rapper. Phineas made his decision to withdraw via social media, saying artists must not be silenced when they speak up for the oppressed. There's been a five-fold increase in calls relating to peptides, which are used to enhance fitness. But more on that after this.
3: Round six for the 2026 AFLW Premiership season for AFL Indigenous Broadcasting. Sunday from 1 p.m, it's Essendon taking on the Gold Coast Suns. For AFL Indigenous Broadcasting, broadcast throughout the nation by the National Indigenous Radio Service.
0: The use of illegal injectable peptides is a serious public health threat. That's what a public health researcher says. The nation's only peer-led steroid education and harm reduction program has seen a five-fold increase in peptide-related calls. Dr. Samuel Cornell is from the University of Queensland. He's told National Radio News about those calls.
4: Injection protocols or, injection site injuries and harm, because, of course, you know, if you're injecting things, there's a risk even just with sticking a needle in your body. And of course, people do get injection site injuries, people asking for advice about the peptide itself and just general information seeking. And then the whole point is to provide harm reduction advice on that call.
0: The medicines regulator has warned those using peptides about the risks of importing and using unapproved peptide products promoted online. Two sport and defender Brennan Cox hasn't been included in Fremantle's squad to play the Sydney Swans in Friday night's AFL preliminary final. Cox was hoping to return from a calf injury, but he's been overlooked due to his limited build-up. Swans forward Logan McDonald says he's looking forward to playing in front of the club's home crowd in Sydney.
5: They were very loud for the first final against Brisbane, and we're going to need them again. Very influential. We love when they got the Sydney chant going, so can't wait.
0: And that's the latest NIRS news. You can follow us on Instagram, LinkedIn, and Facebook. If you've got news in your community that you want to let us know about, then email news@nirs.org.au.
6: What now, you mob? My name is Wayne Tabane. I'm a Butchula and Wadja Wadja man from Warrabinda, and you're listening to a National Indigenous Radio Service.
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0: A Noongar human rights lawyer lodges a racism complaint against One Nation leader Pauline Hanson, and public health researchers concerned about illegal peptide use. Kapukut, Karen Durante with NIRS News, coming to you from the lands of the Yuggera and Turrbal peoples. A Noongar human rights lawyer has lodged a complaint with the Australian Human Rights Commission about One Nation leader Pauline Hanson. Senator Hanson has been widely condemned for describing Aboriginal and Torres Strait Islander people as primitive in a podcast last year. Yesterday, she fell short of an apology, saying if the word used caused offence to anyone, she was sorry for using that word. Via a LinkedIn post, Dr. Hannah McGlade says a federal politician engaging in abusive racist behaviour today is shocking and disgraceful. In 2002, the federal court found in favour of Dr. McGlade, who raised a similar complaint against a WA senator for breaching the Racial Discrimination Act. Senator Ross Lightfoot had told a magazine that Aboriginal people possess no art, no structure, no anything. Concerns surrounding the use of illegal injectable peptides will persist for some time. That's the message from a public health researcher. Australia's only peer-led steroid education and harm reduction program has got a five-fold increase in peptide-related calls over recent months. Dr. Samuel Cornell is an honorary research fellow at the University of Queensland School of Public Health. He's told National Radio News there's no indication the trend is losing its appeal.
1: I do think that we have a big issue on our hands here, not least the fact that so many more people injecting things is a massive concern, even just from that perspective, just from the, you know, a new population of injectors, never mind what they're injecting, which again is a big concern. So I do think it's a really serious emerging public health threat.
0: There's a growing trend of people using peptides to enhance fitness or health, but many products make unproven health claims. The support acts on Ed Sheeran's US tour have all quit in solidarity with rapper Macklemore after he was kicked off the tour. During the New Jersey leg of Sheeran's tour, Macklemore called for a free Palestine on stage, adding that the people of Gaza hadn't been forgotten. It was a speech that led to owners of stadiums on the tour objecting to him remaining on it. His removal has seen backlash against Sheeran, who released his own statement. Via Instagram, Sheeran says he's appalled by the conflict between Israel and Palestine. He goes on to say it was the promoter's decision to drop Macklemore, not his. Irish musician Aaron Rowe pulled out, saying Irish people know all too well about genocide, forced famine and violent occupation. We'll have results from the First Nations netball tournament in Naam coming up after this.
2: It's the preliminary finals for the 2026 AFL Premiership season for AFL Indigenous Broadcasting. Friday from 7 p.m. Australian Eastern Standard Time, it's the Sydney Swans taking on Fremantle. And on Sunday from 4:30 p.m. Australian Eastern Standard Time, it's Hawthorn taking on the Brisbane Lions. Sponsored by the Community Broadcasting Foundation, Champion Data and the AFL. 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
0: To netball, and the defending champion New South Wales has won its opening game at the First Nations tournament, which has started today in Naam, Melbourne. They beat Western Australia by 3 goals, 38-35. Last year's other finalist, Queensland, defeated South Australia 44-34. Victoria has thrashed the ACT 58-17, and Tasmania won its game against the Northern Territory 35-15. Meanwhile, the Sydney Swans are aiming to reach its third AFL Grand Final in 5 years if it beats the Fremantle Dockers in Friday night's preliminary final in Sydney. Dockers defender Brendan Cox was hoping to make his comeback from a calf injury, but he won't play due to his limited build-up. Swans forward Logan McDonald says he's excited about playing in another big game.
3: Very grateful to be here. Obviously, Swans, a long time have been playing footy this time of year, and very grateful to be at this club. And my third prelim final, my 6th year now, so I'm very grateful and can't wait.
0: And that's the latest NIRS news.
4: Hey, I heard that syphilis sickness is spreading in the Kimberley.
5: That's true, bro. You been tested yet?
4: What for? I'm right.
5: How you know?
4: I'm healthy as. 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
4: No worries.
5: And tell others about the syphilis sickness so we can stop it spreading.
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across Australia on the Community Radio Network and coming to you from Buckets Radio in Gloucester. 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Getting us started is Polish artist Marek Bogdanski as Dread Squad with a cover of Yekamo So by Ethiopian jazz musician Ulatu Astapki. Thanks for tuning in.

I'm Still in Love with You by Elton Ellis, this time from Jamaica's Sean Paul and Sasha, aka Christine Chin. Before them, Scottish sound system Mungo's Hi-Fi, with English singer Aziza J on their doo-wop mix of That Dub, a Lauryn Hill song, and Dread Squad at the top with Yekamo So. Here's the Scarfenders.

0: Yo, yo, 1, 2, 1, 2, 3, check. Greetings, this is your cousin Logan Bell from the band Catch a Fire, and you're listening to Roots and Reggae with Sister Selecta. 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
1: Whoa, pirate, yes, they're a

re-released this year from New Zealand, Catch a Fire with their version of Bob Marley's Redemption Song. Before the Melbourne saxophonist Dean Hilson with the Scarvenders on Comet Rocksteady from their Tommy McCook Studio Volume 1 album. And here's a couple of covers from Delroy Wilson.

Jamaica's Delroy Wilson with John Lennon's Woman and Charlie Pride's Kiss an Angel Good Morning. Staying with Beatle tunes, this is French jazz guitarist Kubix with his version of George Harrison's While My Guitar Gently Weeps.

French instrumental reggae and Jamaican jazz guitarist Kubix from his second solo album, Music Activist. That was his version of Al Green's Let's Stay Together and George Harrison's While My Guitar Gently Weeps. Here's an Amy Winehouse classic.

London's The Hemipolics from their new Fistful of Covers release. That was the dub version of Out of Me Head by blues multi-instrumentalist Shuggy Otis. Germany's Felix Ruling as Boomrush backup with young 18-year-old singer Lolay on Back to Black by Amy Winehouse. And from France, this is Soul Sugar and Dub Shepherds.

0: This is French musician Sol Sugar with his version of Barry White's Midnight. And getting us here, Sol Sugar with French dub producers Dub Shepherds on their cover of Jackie Mitu's Choice of Music. Thanks for tuning in to Sister Selector's Roots and Reggae show, where this week we explored the Jamaican tradition.
1: Land councils upset about new Crown land laws in New South Wales, and actor turned Labor staffer sacked after offensive tweets resurfaced. Kapu Kut, Karen Durante with NRS News, coming to you from the lands of the Yuggera and Turrbal peoples. Requested changes to a contentious Crown land bill in New South Wales have fallen by the wayside. The Crown Land Management Amendment Bill was passed in the state's parliament last night. The New South Wales Aboriginal Land Council is upset that the new law gives the responsible minister power to retrospectively validate or change certain land tenures. Chairman Dr. Raymond Kelly has told the ABC the government hasn't made all the changes they lobbied for.
2: What the bill now entails is that the minister has retrospective powers to make good on leases, and a number of those claims that we've made through a proper process now will probably fall by the wayside.
1: Aboriginal-controlled community health organisations know what needs to be done to combat the rising cases of syphilis in Indigenous communities. That's what NACHO CEO Dr. Dawn Casey has told the HIV and Sexual Reproductive Health Conference in Melbourne.
3: Collective responsibility here is not a courtesy. It's a clinical obligation, and it does not rest solely with our sector. What treats people is a health worker who knows their family, a health check that opens the conversation before anyone is worried, a test that given an answer before they leave the room, a medicine that is available, and a relationship that started years before any of it was needed. Our sector built that, one conversation at a time.
1: Aboriginal and Torres Strait Islanders are diagnosed with syphilis at seven times the rate of non-Indigenous people. Actor turned Labor staffer Rhys Muldoon has been stripped of his role as an Australia Day ambassador after a series of offensive social media posts resurface. The posts included sexualised abuse directed at a female broadcaster, a racial slur, and derogatory comments about other public figures. Assistant Minister to the Prime Minister, Patrick Gorman, says he acted as soon as he became aware, asking for Muldoon to be removed from ambassador duties. Muldoon was sacked from his role as a Labor staffer yesterday. The PM during question time said the sacking was justified. We'll have tomorrow's weather next, and a Sydney Swans player says he's looking forward to playing in front of a home crowd in Friday's preliminary final.
4: Round 6 for the 2026 AFLW Premiership Season for AFL Indigenous Broadcasting. Sunday from 1 p.m, it's Essendon taking on the Gold Coast Suns. For AFL Indigenous Broadcasting, broadcast throughout the nation via the National Indigenous Radio Service.
1: In sport, and defender Brendan Cox hasn't been included in Fremantle's squad to play the Sydney Swans in Friday night's AFL preliminary final. Cox was hoping to return from a calf injury, but he's been overlooked due to his limited build-up. Swans forward Logan McDonald says he's looking forward to playing in front of the club's home crowd in Sydney.
5: They were very loud for the first final against Brisbane, and we're going to need them again. Very influential. We love when they got the Sydney chant going, so can't wait.
1: Now here's what you can expect on your country tomorrow. Rabubi Broome, partly cloudy, 27. Ballarat, Perth, sunny, 29. Tandanya, Adelaide, sunny and 18. Nam, Melbourne, cloudy and 16. Nipaluna, Hobart, also cloudy and 16. On Ngunnawal and Ngambri country or Canberra, starting off with a morning frost, then sunny conditions and a top of 17. On Gadigal country, Sydney, partly cloudy, 19, partly cloudy and 24 for Magajan, Brisbane. Gimoy, Cairns, a shower or two and 28. sunny for Garamilla Darwin and a top of 35. Mbatha Alice Springs sunny and 25. And Waibeni Thursday Island mostly sunny and 29. And that's the latest NIRS news.
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0: My name's Bob Wright. I'm from Brewarrina, northwest New South Wales, and you are listening to Glary.
1: Hey there, Bamba here. I've recorded some of my favourite songs on my Bard album. Enjoy.

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0: Tuihi Forest Company to appeal a federal court ruling awarding $150 million in compensation to traditional owners and concerns bail laws in New South Wales will put more Indigenous kids in jail. Kapukubil, Karen Durante with NIRS News, coming to you from the lands of the Yuggera and Turrbal peoples. Traditional owners in Western Australia are disappointed that a mining company has lodged an appeal to overturn a record federal court ruling. In May, the court ordered Fortescue to pay the Yidjibarndji people $150 million in compensation for mining on their land without their permission. The company, that's owned by billionaire Andrew Tuihi Forest, says it's lodged an appeal to protect its legal position. Fortescue says it believes aspects of the ruling are inconsistent with existing legal principles and precedent. It says it remains committed to having a constructive relationship with the Yidjibarndji people. What will control of sexually transmitted infections in Aboriginal and Torres Strait Islanders take? NACHO's CEO has told the Joint HIV and Sexual Reproductive Health Conference in Melbourne that it needs four things. Dr. Dawn Casey says a solid workforce of Indigenous health workers, being inclusive in the national conversation, and ensuring communicable diseases programs are available to all Indigenous medical services. Dr. Casey says the fourth is access to good supplies of medicine is also needed.
1: We've been dealing with the shortage of long-acting bicillin for years. This is not just the first line of treatment for syphilis, but an essential medicine in rheumatic heart disease, of which we have got really large numbers of Aboriginal and Torres Strait Islander people. It is also the only recommended syphilis treatment in pregnancy. We're trying to manage an outbreak of a curable infection with inconsistent supply of the cure. This must be fixed.
0: Proposed legislation to extend youth bail laws in New South Wales will put more Indigenous children behind bars. That's what the Aboriginal Legal Service for New South Wales and the ACT says. The New South Wales government has tabled a bill to extend the temporary bail laws it introduced in 2024. It says they've helped disrupt high-risk offending by young people. The legal service's 80% of the children that have been imprisoned under the laws are Indigenous. All of the support acts on Ed Sheeran's US tour have quit after Macklemore was removed for sharing messages of support for Palestine on stage. During the New Jersey leg of the tour, Macklemore said free Palestine and added that the people of Gaza haven't been forgotten. That speech led to owners of stadiums on the tour objecting to him remaining as a support act. Sheeran responded on Instagram saying he's appalled by the conflict between Israel and Palestine. His statement also says it was the promoter's decision to drop Macklemore, not his. But Sheeran's statement hasn't stopped all of the tour's acts from quitting in solidarity with the rapper. Irish musician Aaron Rowe, Phineas, Lucas Graham and Sheeran's own touring band have withdrawn from the tour. To sports news, and in netball, Victoria has won its first two games on the opening day of the First Nations tournament in Melbourne. The home side defeated Tasmania 42 goals to 21 this afternoon after thrashing the ACT by 41 goals this morning. Tasmania won its first game against the Northern Territory 35-15. The defending champion, New South Wales, beat Western Australia by 3 goals, 38-35, in round one. Last year's other finalist Queensland defeated South Australia 44 goals to 34. Now here's what you can expect on your country tomorrow. Rabubi Broome, partly cloudy 27. Baulu Perth, sunny 29. Tandanya Adelaide, sunny and 18. Nam Melbourne, cloudy and 16. Nipaluna Hobart, also cloudy and 16. On Ngunnawal and Ngambri country or Canberra, starting off with a morning frost, then sunny conditions and a top of 17. On Gadigal country, Sydney, partly cloudy 19, partly cloudy and 24 for Magajan, Brisbane. Gimoy, Cairns, a shower or two and 28. Sunny for Garamilla, Darwin and a top of 35. And Mbatha, Alice Springs, sunny and 25. And Waibeni, Thursday Island, mostly sunny and 29. And that's the latest NIRS news.
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0: affairs from right across Australia comes to you on your local community radio station. I'm Stephen Hill from Sydney's 2SER, and coming up in the program today.
1: Probably one of the most underappreciated elements of this is that for the first time within the recent history of the UK, you have pro-independent leaders who head up each of the three jurisdictions in and areas in Northern Ireland, Scotland and Wales.
0: With economic pressures and frustrations about the centralised nature of government, could the United Kingdom be headed towards divorce? But first, Crossbench MPs in Parliament are pushing for stronger legal powers focused on greater oversight when it comes to Australia's defence equipment, technology or services. The red line legislation bills are private members' bills that introduced into both the Senate and the House of Representatives that aim to prohibit defence exports when there is a risk of genocide, war crimes or crimes against humanity. I asked the Tasmanian Independent MP Andrew Wilkie and the Independent member for McKellar, Dr. Sophie Scomps, why it is important that these laws be put in place.
2: In essence, it's to ensure that Australia doesn't fund, arm or invest in illegal settlements, war crimes or genocide anywhere in the world. At first glance, people might think it's written specifically to deal with Australia's cooperation with the State of Israel over Palestine, but actually it's been written fairly generically, and it would apply to Australia's dealing with a number of countries that are up to no good, that shouldn't be supported by us, and we shouldn't be exporting military hardware to.
0: Another of the supporters of the red line bills is Dr. Sophie Scomps, the Teal Independent member for McKellar.
3: It's an incredibly important package, and it comes down to the fact that Australia has international obligations when it comes to humanitarian rights, protection against war crimes. We have those international obligations, but they're not embedded in our own domestic law. What it comes down to is the discretion of the minister or the government of the day, and that's simply not enough to ensure that Australia is not complicit or profiting from, you know, war crimes or genocide and things like that.
0: According to a description of the legislation, would outlaw defence equipment, technology or services being used when they could breach Australia's international human rights obligation. Can you talk a little bit about the sort of activity that these laws aim to protect against?
2: Government makes much of it. Although this isn't written specifically about Israel and Palestine, let's use that as an example to talk to. In that case, the Australian government has said repeatedly that we're not sending any weapons to Israel. No Australian weapons are being used against the Palestinians. Describing that way is very narrow and mischievous. We may not be selling them ammunition or whole weapons or weapons systems, but we are involved in trade, importing and exporting of defence equipment or parts or related technology. The example that's often used is the fact that Australia flies the F-35 Joint Strike Fighter. Israel flies the F-35 Joint Strike Fighter. It's an American-made bit of kit made in the United States of America, but it's very much a global effort. And all of the countries that are participating in the so-called Joint Strike Fighter program, in all of those countries, some spare parts are being made. In other words, in Australia, we manufacture some parts for this aircraft. It goes into the global supply chain and some of it gets spat out in Israel. That's a long-winded way of saying that there are Israeli jets involved in the bombing of Palestine and Gaza in particular that have Australian-made components. And when those components fail, they're replaced with new Australian-made components. To the mind of everyone that's involved with this red line package, we are supporting Israel doing what they're doing in Palestine and in Gaza in particular, then that makes us complicit in what's going on, to my mind, and in accordance with the internationally accepted definitions, an attempt at genocide.
0: So as you mentioned, a lot of this is to focus on examples like Australia providing parts to Lockheed Martin, which over the last two decades, Australian companies have exported components to this US company for quite a substantial amount of money. With supply chains being global, how does Australia ensure that any sale it makes to America or other allies that is not being sent to nations with poorer human rights records?
2: Yeah, look, that's a fair question. And the government gets itself in knots on this one. On one hand, the government says we're not cooperating militarily with the Israelis. And then in its next breath, it acknowledges that we provide parts into the global supply chain for the aircraft. And it's just impossible to disentangle from that because that's the same global supply chain that we rely on for maintaining our own aircraft. At first blush, that might sound reasonable to some people, but it just does not withstand scrutiny. The fact is that we certainly should not have entered into an agreement for such a big and long-running program if the deal did not include some sort of provision for not supporting any one country if it goes rogue. I mean, if you're to believe the Australian government's position on this, we are legally bound to support all countries using the Joint Strike Fighter, no matter what sort of conduct or misconduct is demonstrated by that country. Now, I'll take an extreme example. And, you know, people would think this is very unlikely, and it probably is very unlikely, but it's a useful example to tease out. The US has made it quite clear that it wants to take over Greenland, and it has hinted that it could do it by force. Now, if the US was to attempt to take over a country using force, there's no way Australia could support that. There's no way the Australian community would accept that we were supplying parts for their aircraft. But yet, in that example, it would be regarded as completely out of the question. But when it comes to the state of Israel, the government accepts that we will supply parts for their aircraft, even though they are committing crimes against humanity. If it is the case, Stephen, that we signed a contract that doesn't have provisions addressing this, then whoever inked that contract was a goose. I mean, surely our contract for being a part of the Joint Strike Fighter program does give us some way in which we don't have to support one particular country, as it has gone rogue.
0: Also in this legislation, recently we've seen 12 nations, including France, UK, Canada, and most of the Scandinavian nations, introduce trade restrictions when it comes to Israeli settlements. Are you disappointed that Australia hasn't followed suit in contributing to this joint effort to put more pressure on Israel when it comes to settler violence happening in the West Bank?
2: Oh, absolutely. I think a lot of people were thrilled to see a number of similar countries to us, democratic, law-abiding, middle powers, have said that they won't support in any way or profit from the illegal settlements. But Australia has been silent on this matter. And I think this is just another demonstration of how ultimately our foreign and security policy is tied to our bilateral relationship with Washington. And we will push a little, but we don't want to push so much that we upset them. This package of bills would address this, by the way.
0: Independent MP for MacKellar, Dr. Sophie Scomps, is in agreement that the Australian government has squandered an opportunity to be on the front foot when it comes to putting pressure on the Israeli government about the lawless behaviour of some Israeli settlers in the West Bank.
3: What Australia is doing is individual by individual sanctions. When it comes to preventing genocide, when it comes to preventing illegal settlements, that type of thing, individual by individual sanctions are not nearly enough to address that. And these decisions should not be left to the minister of the day and the political influence. It should be embedded within our domestic law so that we are adhering to our international obligations in a really clear and defined way.
0: Teal Independent MP from MacKellar, Dr. Sophie Scomps, ending this report.
4: 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Stay well.
0: Leaders from Scotland, Northern Ireland and Wales recently issued a joint statement indicating a desire to work towards independence from the United Kingdom. The parties spoke of commitment to their connections through shared goals of building stronger economies, energy resources and rebuilding a relationship with the EU. The path to get there will be complex and look very different for each country. The Wire Show Dorada asked Associate Professor Rob Mainwaring of Flinders University to discuss the significance of this potential breakaway from the United Kingdom.
1: Probably one of the most underappreciated elements of this is that for the first time within the history or recent history of the UK, you have pro-independence leaders who head up each of the three jurisdictions and areas in Northern Ireland, Scotland and Wales. So, for example, the Labour Party, which was always pro-union, had dominated Welsh politics for at least 100 years. So this is a game changer in terms of the dynamic between union and sort of anti-union or independence kind of parties. So that is relatively significant.
5: One of the things mentioned in the statement was along the lines of Brexit causing damage to their economies. What are some of the overarching themes that you think have led to this demand?
1: There are sort of 2 to 3 or 4 main sort of contextual factors. Probably the driver of this actually is the elevation of Andy Burnham as the new UK Prime Minister. And one of the key elements of his policy agenda that he has signalled is kind of a push for greater devolution. Now, for Andy Burnham, that particularly means trying to devolve power down to local government and perhaps the creation of more mayors. That seems to be the way in which he's construing devolution. So Burnham has kind of, in one sense, opened up an opportunity here for discussions about the relationships, about the state of the union and devolution with those jurisdictions. He
2: remains committed to the union, and so in one sense, the kind of the calls of the pro-independence leaders will sort of fall on deaf ears to a certain extent. But a key factor is that Andy Burnham seems very willing to actually have a kind of meaningful debate about what a transfer of powers away from Westminster looks like, because the argument is that actually it's been holding back Britain. Secondly, the element already touched upon is the fact that for the first time you have these three pro-independence leaders there. That's an unusual arrangement. And then we're also seeing kind of other factors. So, for example, this debate about post-Brexit and Britain and the European Union. So some leaders, so for example, when Nicola Sturgeon was First Minister in Scotland, tried to kind of link the debate for independence to enable Scotland, for example, to build a different relationship with the European Union, which would see as a way of driving kind of economic growth. So there's kind of ongoing kind of short term and then longer term political factors which have brought us to this kind of current moment.
5: In a hypothetical situation where these three nations do achieve independence, what could that mean for England and the three countries?
2: Well, the question is what the relationship would look like. So at the moment, we have the United Kingdom, England, Scotland and Wales. If I were to have a crystal ball into the future, one thing that seems to be a driver. So in Northern Ireland, for example, the push there is not just for independence, actually, it's for reunification. So there's an argument there that basically on demographics and population growth, the growth of the growing number of the Catholic compared to the Protestant community, you could probably expect there's an expectation that demographically within, say, 20 to 30 years at least, the Catholic population in the north will outnumber significantly the Protestant minority, and actually there would be probably stronger pressure then for a form of unification between the North and the Republic of Ireland. So I think longer term that demographic change is taking place there. In terms of Wales in particular, I think the link with the union is relatively strong, not least because economically they're still heavily dependent upon transfer of funds from England and the more affluent parts, certainly London, for example. So I would say that going there. So I think probably a further quasi federal system will exist, whereby there will be clear, distinct areas of powers within those kind of nations, and with their own kind of circumscribed areas where they will be able to govern. But actually, in that kind of federal system, there will still be things like, for example, shared defence force, a shared currency, that actually will be within a kind of more federal system. So I think ultimately, I think the country is shifting towards a kind of a much stronger federal settlement than they're on at the moment.
0: Associate Professor of Political Science at Monash University, Dr. Rob Mainwaring, speaking there to The Wire's Sean Dorado.
6: After a hard day out in the paddock, I like to catch up with The Wire. 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
0: A new national report backed by Monash University Research is examining the abuse of older people living in regional, rural and remote Australia. The study found that abuse is overwhelmingly committed by a child or partner, with financial abuse the most common form of harm identified by researchers. It also highlights the difficulties older people face when trying to access support outside of the major cities. Menon Louvet reports.
8: When it comes to financial abuse, it can look like perpetrators restricting access to funds or even taking belongings from an older adult's home and selling them or pressuring them to change wills, or if they do have power of attorneys, misusing power of attorney. What our research showed was that financial abuse is often linked to the rising cost of living that we're all experiencing, the housing crisis, and as well as the financial fallout from events like COVID-19 and the natural disasters, particularly floods and fires that we've had in rural and remote communities. This has led to a lot of older adult children and even grandchildren moving into homes with their older relatives. And then sometimes this is leading to financial exploitation.
9: But for older people outside major cities, getting help can be difficult with distance, limited services, and fear of gossip creating additional barriers.
8: Our research showed that that was making help seeking really challenging for older adults because, of course, they don't want to criminalize their family members by disclosing to formal authorities, but they do want to feel safe and they want the harm to stop. So that means we really need to rethink our responses when it comes to older adults who are being abused by family members. We need to take more of a whole of family response so that, yes, we're absolutely making sure that the older adult is safe from harm, but that we're also providing support to the family member who might be perpetrating the harm. So providing things like housing support, employment support, some of those factors that might be driving their use of abuse and harm to their family members.
9: For older people in regional and remote communities, getting help can be difficult. The researchers say one way to make support more accessible is to bring specialist services to places older people already use, including healthcare settings and even banks. Associate Professor Bridget Harris is a lead researcher on the study.
10: If someone is accessing one service, they might not realize that they've got a need for another.

0: instance, really great programs that were really about building community. They were things like different craft groups in libraries, and it was through creating this safe space, getting people to know each other, building trust, that then there were some experiences of violence that were discussed. And we wouldn't have had that same result, I think, if it was put forward as a group about elder abuse, because a lot of people might not recognise what they're experiencing as elder abuse. They might not feel, it's very difficult to disclose violence, and they might not feel comfortable doing so. And there's other opportunities, for instance, for places where we know a lot of older adults like going in person to do things like, say, banking, or they might have really regular catch-ups with, say, a hairstylist. And so these are other places where we might put either more information or just open up communication channels that people might feel more comfortable talking about these matters, to create safe spaces for people to disclose violence.
1: But recognizing elder abuse can be difficult, especially when the person responsible is a family member. Bridget Harris shares some of the warning signs to look out for.
0: I would normally have questions with somebody about, are there behaviors that are making you feel uneasy or uncomfortable and fearful? Because I think that if we stick too closely instead to like a checklist of behaviours, they might not be the terms that people associate with their own lived experience. And instead, if we focus on ways that we can try and understand the impact of violence, then we're more likely to have disclosure. There are a number of different indicators that might be around things like, say, financial abuse and physical abuse. But as a whole, I think it's just really useful if we focus instead on asking those kind of questions, like what are behaviours that are making you feel uncomfortable, uneasy, fearful, you know, including if they may be performed by someone that you love, someone who's close to you. Also building up relationships or creating spaces where somebody feels safe to disclose violence is really important, and recognizing why they might be reluctant to talk about violence. And that might not only be because they're worried violence might increase, but they're worried about what will happen to the person who's using violence, or they're worried about their relationship with the person using violence or other members of their family.
2: Monash University Associate Professor Bridget Harris, and in this report.

0: This year marks 70 years of Australian television. It was on this day in 1956 that Channel 9 launched its first broadcast to the country, beginning a new era in Australian communication. From the early days of black and white television to the huge range of programs and streaming services available today, television has become a major part of Australian life. To mark the anniversary, the National Film and Sound Archive has revisited some of the programs and moments that became part of Australian television history. The Wise Thomas Kudus asked Simon Smith, curator at the National Film and Sound Archive, what was the significance of the introduction of television into Australia?
1: Yes, absolutely. Well, Thomas, of course, radio was the predominant media culture of the 1940s into the 1950s. But when television arrived in 1956, it changed habits of families very, very quickly. There was an enormous take-up of television in Australia. We were really hungry for it. You know, England and America had had television for some years, but Australia was quite slow to adopt television. They had a royal commission into it, I think, 2 or 3 years before, and the general consensus was that we needed to get on with it. So when it came in, it really needed a particular event to sort of ensure that it did get introduced in a good time frame. So that event was the 1956 Melbourne Olympics. The most important thing was that there was television for the major metropolitan centres, really, which was Sydney and Melbourne in those days, for the Olympic Games in 1956. So Channel 9 in Sydney were the first. So they commenced broadcasting on the 16th of September 1956. And of course, we're coming up to the 70th anniversary to the day.
2: Good evening and welcome to television.
1: And then at Channel 7 in Melbourne were the second station to start. And what's interesting is when you kind of look back on those days is we think, oh, you know, TV was everywhere straight away, but actually it wasn't. Sydney and Melbourne were the only places to have television up until the start of 1959. Brisbane, Adelaide and Perth started having television in 59. And in terms of regional Australia, very first regional television station to open was Traralgon in December 1961. For the first 5 years of television, you needed to go to the major cities to actually watch it.
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0: like, hey, hey, it's Saturday, good morning, Australia, and the Mike Walsh program, what do they tell us about how television became part of everyday Australian life?
1: A show like Hey, Hey, It's Saturday had a committed audience right from the get-go. It was a Saturday morning kids' TV show initially, and it was like that for more than a decade. People often remember the 1970s era of the show when it was a kids' show, and it apparently was extremely popular with university students who'd go out on all-nighters and then come back and watch the show, because it was a completely madcap, irreverent show that really pushed the Australians' sensibility of that time, you know, very sort of larrikin, irreverent sense of television that Hey Hey produced. There was really no other show like it on Australian television. There were all these completely wacky segments, you know, What Cheeses Me Off, and this is one of the clips that we have as part of our 7 years of TV, is this sequence from Cheeses Me Off, which is a segment where viewers would write in and talk about some of the things that annoy them. But Hey Hey was a remarkable show that it ended up moving to a nighttime slot. It then became probably the most important show on Australian television for visiting celebrities and artists from local and abroad to hear on. So that was a very important part of Australian TV.
0: When you put all these clips together from the arrival of television to the programs Australians grew up with, what do you think they tell us about the role television has played in Australian life over the past 70 years?
1: I think television has played an enormous role in Australian life over the past 70 years. And sadly, with the ubiquity of screen culture these days, where in the past we had only up to, well, for the metropolitan cities, we had up to 5 channels. Now, of course, we have so many more places to get our information from online, with streamers, with all the major social media company outlets. In the past, where television, everyone would watch a particular channel, everyone would watch Countdown, or they would watch a particular miniseries and then talk about it the next day.
2: Simon Smith, curator of the National Film and Sound Archive of Australia, speaking there to The Wire's Thomas Kudus.
3: In the studio, the large television cameras were checked, cameramen were trained, entertainers rehearsed, and the interminable equipment tests went on. Now, all efforts were aimed at October the 16th, opening night. Geared for action at last. And there's plenty of activity in the film department as the programs for opening night are made up, checked, and dispatched to the telecine room, where they're loaded onto projectors. It's getting close now. Soon, all will be ready.
2: That's an excerpt from the Project Teleview 1959, courtesy of the National Sound and Film Archive. That is it for The Wire today. 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In Sydney, The Wire is produced on Gadigal country of the Eora Nation and with the assistance of the Community Broadcasting Foundation. We're going to be back again tomorrow, so do tune in again. I'm Stephen Hill. Do stay well and thanks for your company.
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1: 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Today on the program, I've got the interview I had with Beck Lewis from the Jumbunna Institute for Indigenous Education and Research, which is based at the University of Technology in Sydney. And we had a chat about the Call It Out Register. She explains exactly what that is all about and how people can get, get involved or get their information out. It's a registrar for people to report their encounters of racism. So she explains how that's come about and how people can get in contact with them. And I thought it would be, you know, it was a pretty valid conversation to have considering that the National Racism Inquiry is well and truly, going around Australia at the moment. So, they're getting a lot of the stuff. I believe they were in the Northern Territory at the moment, getting the information there and discussing stuff. So there is a lot happening. But as you can hear, I am quite under the weather. So I will just let the whole interview play. It is broken into three parts. And then I'll come back to you towards the end of the show and have a little bit more of a chat to you. But right now you're going to hear some music and then you'll be hearing the start of the interview with Beck Lewis here on Our Voices.

0: You're listening to Our Voices with me, Jodie Ryder, and on the line right now I have Beck Lewis. How are you doing today, Beck?
1: I'm good, Jodie. How are you?
0: I'm not too bad. Look, I'll get you to introduce yourself properly, letting us know where you're from and who's your mob.
1: So my name's Rebecca Lewis, but obviously I prefer Beck. I'm a Gomeroi, Dungati and Ngurrubal woman, so my connections are in New South Wales. I was born and raised on Gomeroi country in Moree. So I'm a research fellow at Jumbana, Institution for Indigenous Education and Research with the University of Technology, Sydney. And so my work really focuses on, you know, listening to communities, supporting truth-telling and making sure, you know, Aboriginal and Torres Strait Islander experiences are heard, respected and taken seriously.
0: Yeah. Now, today I want to talk about the Call It Out report, which looks at racism. Can you firstly give us some background on how it came about?
1: So the Call It Out was created in 2022 by the Jumbana Institute of Education and Research in partnership with the National Justice Project. And it came about because there was, I suppose, that gap or a clear gap and the need for a place, a safe place for First Nations people where they could safely report and record those experiences of racism, but also record it in their own words. Because as we know, and I suppose just speaking from personal experience, sometimes those normal reporting processes that are available can be quite complex with those pathways, especially when there's those legal definitions and thresholds that can be quite narrow. So it can restrict those, I suppose, racism experiences that need to be told, and then they become unreported. And so we really wanted to make those unreported racism experiences visible. And so a big thing about Call It Out is it is safe. And it's an anonymous safe place where you can speak the truth about your experiences of racism. But also it's about any types of racism. So there's no restrictions or these thresholds that you have to meet in order to report racism to Call It Out. It's also really unique in itself because it's open to everyone. So anyone can report racism, whether you're a victim of racism or you've witnessed it or you're a supportive relative, a friend of someone who's experienced racism and they mightn't want to report it so you can report it. So that's what I like about Call It Out. It also, non-Indigenous people, you know, can also, when they see it, when they see racism, they can report it as well. So that's what Call It Out is ultimately why it came about. It gives people a way to name racism, record it, be a part of pushing for that change. And just as importantly, it helps make racism in this country visible. And that's the most important thing. So those experiences seen, heard, and most importantly, they're understood.
0: So what was the time frame of getting people to report the incidents and what would happen with the information?
1: So what I really wanted to stress in this question is that Call It Out is ongoing. And so there's no time frame to report it. So what I mean is, and I suppose I'll give you an example just for people to understand what I'm trying to say is, I actually had a friend recently that rang me and found out Call It Out pretty much through me and advocating Call It Out even within my own communities and said, Beck, like, I want to report so much racism that's happened in my life. Can I go back as far as, you know, years ago? And I said, of course you can. You can even report historical racism. That's what we want. So there's no actual time frame. So even if it happened last year or years ago or you want to make 10 or 20 reports, go for it. So there's no actual time frame on it, so that I really want to stress that. So please report anything, anytime, anywhere.
0: So it kind of like gives a bit of a I guess, shows a pattern, doesn't it, if you're going back and showing that it's a repeated thing. Okay, yep, that makes sense.
1: Yeah, it also shows that it's a continuous pattern as well, and that's why we want people to, yeah, make those reports. So, yeah, please, if there is a report, you know, that's happened years ago, but then, you know, you've come across this again 3 or 4 years later, report it, because it does show that pattern that this particular racism is quite persistent and consistent within your life as well. But also when you connect all those stories together, then it becomes powerful too. That pattern is quite powerful when it's then out for the public and institutions to see, especially if it's in a particular institution. But in relation to that second part of that question, what happens with the information? So when someone does make a report, it is held securely by the Jabana and research team. The personal details that come with it are separated and they're very much protected. So I want to stress that if any findings are presented like we do each year, it is your details are protected. We really go through it carefully, a de-identification process, because then we look at reports to understand what kinds of racism are being reported, what's happening, what's the impact. But the protection around those stories are really important to our team. A big part of that and what's important is Indigenous data sovereignty. So for us, that means reports about racism are not just treated as numbers or even institutional data. They're stories, they're lived experience, they're shared by people in community. So they need to be collected, protected and interpreted and used under First Nations leadership. So that cultural responsibility, that informed prior consent. That's why I call it out being a First Nation led is important and it matters. It gives communities a safe place to record racism in their own words, but while making sure those stories are held properly and used to support truth-telling, accountability and change, that's a big one. And I always even reflect on my own cultural responsibilities when I sit in this space. So my nan always told me the importance of responsibility when it comes to stories. She always said that if I can't tell the story in the right way, then I shouldn't be telling the story. So I've always carried that with me in any type of my work, especially when I work in communities. It's really important that those stories are shared with us with the ultimate trust to call it out, and we have the responsibility to handle those stories with care, respect and protection. So for me, truth-telling stories are what really sits at the heart of call it out. I know that we have statistics and data, but those truth-telling stories sit at the heart because they're not just data points, they're people's lived experience. They deserve to be held properly and with care for those stories in the right way. But the truth-telling stories for me is really what makes racism visible as well. And so it does support real change in our communities as well. And putting pressure on those government institutions to go, look what you're seeing and call it out over the years. And we need to do something about it. So, yeah.
0: Yeah. Now, with the information that's coming in, what was the main things that stood out?
1: So for me, it's like we just said, it's that constant and persistent racism and those patterns that are just showing every year across the reporting years, and also the consistent reporting numbers, which is between 400 and 500, throughout the years. So it's not just an occasional one-off individual racism that sometimes is presented out there. It's people are reporting consistently year after year, this is what racism is, this is what it looks like, this is where it's happening. And so that, for me, is a big thing that stands out every single year. What also stands out is that people are not just reporting one incident, and we know it's not just one incident. And so in the latest report, I suppose the 2024 to 2025 one, which is the one, Jodie, you probably looked at, I would assume, before coming on to the interview, almost half of those respondents were reporting multiple incidents in a single report. And that tells us that just the complexity and the multi-layer of racism, even in one incident. And so it follows people across different parts of their lives and it causes real harm. Not the one big thing that stands out for me too, and we know that the harm as Aboriginal and Torres Strait Islander people, the harm that this causes us, but what those stories are showing now to everyone, what the harm looks like and something needs to be done, especially, when I read the stories and the harm it's even causing now to our young kids. And that was another big thing that came out of the last year's findings, which was quite significant, I thought, and really it really touched me as well. Being an Aboriginal woman, was that more than a quarter of the reports involved children and young people, our young people, as victims, which signals a profound impact of racism within our kids now. So children and young people were proportionally more likely to experience bullying, threats, intimidation, physical harm than any other age group, racist, verbal abuse, hate speech, targeting children in public, sports events, residential care, police, and so on. the racism reports in schools and education and institutions compared to previous years as well. That was really hit home for me too, because young people are our future and we are the oldest living continuous culture in the world. And if racism is in our schools now, something needs to be done and said about that as well. So it's obviously bringing that out. And when that came out in those reports in during that time, we actually put out, you know, media things about that to really highlight that and to really address that as well. And so that was something in those reports that stood out as well.
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0: Now, once Now, once the information has been collated and you're seeing patterns forming, what are the main areas and types of racism that you're seeing, and what main areas and regions are they happening in?
1: For me, I think the clear patterns are coming through when people are reporting racism, especially in, we're seeing a lot in institutions as well. So healthcare, workplaces, schools, public places, criminal justice sections, government and private institutions are increasingly, and in particular online and social media, that's a big one. So stories are coming through that as well. And individual stories shared each year highlight the prevalence of racism across all those spaces in society. Even, you know, people are reporting racism in an Uber, in a taxi, sitting at the train station, waiting for a train, the bus stop, sitting in the hall at a university, you know, waiting to go into a lecture, or in a lecture theatre with university teachers presenting something and then downplaying or watering it down, you know, specifically something to do with First Nations history or things like that. So, and the common types just in the recent report too were racist attitudes, were stereotype, verbal abuse, hate speech, you know, bullying and threats, discriminative policies and practices, and not recognising cultural rights and protocols. One of the strongest findings as well in the most recent one was half the incidents involved systemic and institutional racism. So we're not only just talking about individual behaviour here, we're talking about systems, organisations and institutions that are actually causing harm. But the one thing I also wanted to really, because a lot of people don't ask this question, but, and I know I really wanted to drive this home, but Call It Out also asks those that are reporting, there is a question there about solutions or how they combat racism. I think that's important because I think we can learn from people too, from those stories on how they're dealing with it or combating racism, and what are those solutions that they seek, or what they think that, you know, should be addressed with solutions. And one of the big ones that always comes through in all the reports throughout the years is First Nations-led and sovereignty, and that First Nations people need to be part of the decision-making when it comes to combating racism. They also, and I really want to drive this home because I think the solutions are just as important as well as reporting all the aspects of racism. Advocate for system and change is a big one too that always shines through in relation to collaborating with First Nations communities, local authorities, institutions and organisations to review and reform policies and practices that are perpetrating systemic racism. Promoting accountability, big one on accountability, so those organisations need to be held account, and that there needs to be better reporting processes and complaint processes in order to, you know, hold people who are perpetuating racism within those institutions, hold them to account. But also legislation, people have also come through and said there needs to be stronger legal protections against racism, and more significant penalties for racist actions are necessary to ensure accountability and justice for Aboriginal and Torres Strait Islander people.
0: Now, in the stats of your 2024-25 report, it showed that 51% that reported racism were non-Indigenous. Now, was this a surprise?
1: Now, I wouldn't use the word surprise. I think it's more telling. And what I mean by more telling is that non-Indigenous people are seeing racism and choosing to report it. So it also tells us, that's why I said more telling, is that racism is becoming more visible and even more blatantly, obviously. Like, so people are blatantly just doing it, which is actually a concern, especially online and on social media. People are not hiding it anymore in any way. It's actually coming increasingly, obviously. So non-Indigenous people are seeing it and reporting it for what they're seeing, which is a concern. But also I find that also heartfelt too, that there are non-Indigenous people out there that want to eradicate racism and they're coming forward to report it. And an example, I suppose, of that with one of the stories that came through in the 2024-2025 report, it actually was reported by a witness, a non-Indigenous witness, where she actually saw in a public place

0: A 3-year-old Aboriginal girl was wearing a Disney Princess Elsa dress when another lady with two daughters had told her that she was black and black is ugly and hence couldn't be Elsa. So Call It Out was created, like I said before, for First Nations people to experience racism, but it also was created for non-Indigenous people who witness it to come forward as well. Because it's important that the responsibility of calling out racism can't always sit on the shoulders and rest on the shoulders of Aboriginal and Torres Strait Islander people. I always say it's a collective responsibility, and if people see racism happening, they need to recognise it, call it out to the register. And I always say I'm thankful for non-Indigenous people and everyone that and non-Indigenous sorry, non-Indigenous people and Aboriginal and Torres Strait Islander people that do continuously call it out, because we need to keep calling it out, because we know that there's still a lot of unreported cases out there that still need to be called out to the call it out register as well.
1: So, look, now I think you might have answered this next question a little bit earlier, about, the information and once it was collated into the report, what was the next step, and sharing the findings with the government or elsewhere. I think you answered it a little bit earlier, saying that once you had all the information, you could see what was going on, you're trying to create, I guess, plans of how to change what's happening. So, were you sharing your findings with anyone else to sort of say, we really need to address these issues?
0: So we're like with the like I said, we're very protected of the data. So we don't necessarily go and share we share findings each year. That's our public awareness and education, which you would see the webinar each year we do present findings. We would hope that government will work with us in the future for sure. But we're quite protective of what we share and what we don't share. We need to protect those stories and the people that report it, and that's a big thing. But I think the big thing that we do every year with our findings and the reports and the webinar is that we are raising awareness and education. And we also hope that with the findings and what we're reporting each year, that it actually supports those communities out there that are advocating for change when it comes to racism, and to push for real anti-racism actions. And that's the hope that these findings are challenging, I suppose, and putting pressure on that as well. And also that Jimbana also uses the findings to support those conversations when people need our support about policy and law reform, strengthening, like I said, those First Nation-led responses, educate the wider community about racism, which is what we do every year. And like I said, to put pressure on those institutions that are coming through the report every year, to make them accountable for racism, which is occurring in those institutions. We also, like I said, share the findings through a public webinar. So if people log on now, they'll be able to watch the webinars from the previous years as well. So we'd hope that people are grabbing those webinars, even if you're in a workplace now and you're in a position of power or leadership to make change, that you're actually utilising that to even advocate for systems of change within your own workplaces. And also so community and organisations can use the evidence in their own work settings, like I said, to advocate for change, accountability when it comes to racism. And I think it's a really good, when I reflect on Call It Out, I think as well, I reflect on my previous, workplace where I did work. And I think it can, if governments look at it as that tool, it can be another avenue, I suppose, a safe avenue for if they're promoting their workplace that people can report in their workplace racism, that they mightn't necessarily feel safe in their workplace. So calling it out to us and then collating that data to make changes within their own workplace setting, I think it can be a powerful tool too if governments reach out and connect.
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0: Are there regions in Australia that you would actually like, you know, for people to report more incidents? Is there, you know, areas where you haven't heard from and you would like to?
1: Look, we want to hear from people everywhere, any region, communities, in particular remote communities. I know that it can be hard. Maybe even in some of these remote communities, they mightn't even know call it out exists. So that's why, Jody, I'm so appreciative that you reached out and connected, because we need more publicity around call it out as well to lift those reports. So, you know, in every state and territory, we know that racism is happening across the country, but we also know it's still unreported. So, you know, people may not know the register exists. So, you know, we hope that even just being on your show now, even in remote areas of Western Australia, that, you know, people can now know it exists and this is how to report it and this is where to go and things like that. So, so I just say everywhere in any state, we just want reports. We especially want people in those, like I said, those regional remote areas to know call it out is there, it's safe, confidential, and it's First Nations led. So the more stories that people share, the stronger the collective picture, I believe, becomes of racism in this country. So yeah. I would like reports to be everywhere. Like, I'd like it to increase in every state across Australia, and especially in remote communities as well.
0: Now, with the government doing the racism inquiry at the moment, are you expecting to have more people approach the Jumbunna Institute to report their stories or their incidents?
1: I hope so. I really hope that, because the racism inquiry is generating a lot of media, right? And I would hope now that this racism inquiry opens up that pathway now to go, you know what? This is wrong. I'm going to call it out. I'm going to call it out on the call it out register. So I'm hoping that we will see more reports coming through from the racism inquiry.
0: Now, for the last question for you, Beck, for people who may want to actually report something, how do they do it? Is there somewhere online they can go, or someone that they call? What's the process?
1: So we have it only takes a few minutes, and also, you know, to ensure your story is never forgotten and that it's part of the change that I said in relation to racism in the country. So if you go to the website, if you visit www.callitout.com, it's got all our resources. You can also report it through there, but we also have an app as well. So if you go to your phone, you go to your app store and you just search Call It Out, you'll see the Call It Out app, so you can download it. For those that don't necessarily have access to technology, you can phone through as well, and I can give you those details as well, Jody, to put up on your website or to share with people. So you can phone through and report it as well, which someone would answer and take the report for you. But they're the avenues that you can take. But like I said, if you go to the www.callitout.com, it's got all those apps. You can also there's a form as well you can fill out, which you can email through as well, if that's another option. And like I said, if people are not access to IT, we can also get you to call us and we can take the report over the phone as well. But the one thing I did want to share, I suppose, just to add, you know, that the heart of the call it out is those truth-telling stories combined with the stats that lead, you know, to making call for action, especially racism in this country. And I think Call It Out being a living archive, it's continuous. It's not just a one-stop, you know, research project that stops and finishes. It's ongoing, and I think that's the power of Call It Out. And I always say it's a tool for change. Every report helps build the evidence we need to challenge the denial that racism doesn't exist. We push for justice to make sure stronger law penalties, you know, and policies and better pathways, you know, need to be created to eradicate racism in Australia. But one thing I reflect on is, and you might see that, Jody, or your audience, when you go into the call it out to look at those reports, I really encourage people to look at the previous reports and the webinars as well for their own education and advocacy as well. But we actually title the reports through key messaging from a direct story that's quite powerful. So you'll see the titles actually come from the stories itself. So you know, the last one was everywhere I go, no matter where, if it sounds, sorry, everywhere I go, no matter where, if it's around non-Indigenous people, I feel the hate vibe. It feels like I'm being watched. And then another report was, if you think racism doesn't exist, come take a walk with us. And in every corner, in every suburb, those titles always resonate with me because they're not just words on a page. They're people's lives, people's pains, and people's truths. So together they tell us something we cannot keep turning away from. Racism isn't rare. It's not distant. It's not only happening somewhere else. It's being felt by our people in the places where they should feel safe. It's in the streets, it's in the schools, it's in workplaces, in the hospitals, waiting bays. It's online spaces and communities everywhere. That's why Call It Out matters. And I really encourage people to keep calling it out on the Call It Out register. It gives those truths somewhere to go. It records them, it protects them, it turns them into evidence for change. It's more than a reporting place. It's a truth-telling tool. It's an evidence-building tool. It's a tool for action. So if you experience racism, report it. If you witness racism, don't look away. Call it out. And if you have the power to change systems, use the Call It Out evidence to act and make it be a change of agent for your workplace, because every report matters, every truth matters, and every time we listen, believe, and act, we can move closer to a future where Aboriginal and Torres Strait Islander people can live safely and free from racism in this country. I really encourage your audience, Jodie, to share and encourage others to log in and continue to report racism, to Call It Out, register to amplify voices and stories, and important for justice and accountability when it comes to combating racism. And the one thing that I wanted to really harp on, and this is something just personal for me, I find there's always something empowering about being able to call out racism in that moment. So the app itself, like I said, download the app, because you could be sitting there on the street, see it, call it out, go on the app. Because when I see racism or racism is directed towards me, I'll go to the Call It Out app on my phone and record it there and then. When my children come home from school and speak about racism, what they've heard, that becomes a moment of challenge and education for my kids. I go, okay, let's go to the app. It's a chance to name it clearly and say that racism, what it is, that it's not acceptable, and we need to call out behaviour. So let's go to the Call It Out register and call it out.
0: Yeah, and on that, Beck, I'm going to thank you very much. That's some fantastic information. And, yeah, definitely we'll share the website link and other stuff for our listeners.
1: Thanks, Jodie.
0: Thanks for
1: that. Keep calling it out. And big, big shout out and big love to everyone that does call out. Aboriginal and Torres Strait Islander people, witnesses, relatives, friends, support people, keep calling it out.
0: Thank you.
1: Thanks, Jodie.
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You're listening to Our Voices with me, Jody Ryder. And that was the interview with Beck Lewis from the Jumbunna Institute talking about the Call It Out register. Now, here at 6DBY, we will be putting the link to their website up on our Facebook and also our website. So if people, you know, have something that they would like to report and share, feel free to jump on there and go to the link and, put in your story and, it will be added to the list. And as she was saying, it will collate. They can see what the patterns are and then they can start making plans and how to combat racism. So it's important that we all share incidents that we had. Now, I hope that's, made you think of stuff that you may want to share. It may be something small that you didn't even consider at the time, but then, later when you're sitting down, you realise, okay, that wasn't right. It was, very racist. You can jump on and share that. Feel free to do that. I will catch everybody again next week. As you can see, I'm being unwell. The brain's a bit of a fog. So, look, I will exit here. Tell everybody I'll catch you all again next week. This is Jody Ryder saying Budawonk on Our Voices. The color.

0: 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Are you listening? You're ready to get out of
1: Hello there. This is Stephen Pigram, and you're listening to a track from my solo record, Wanderer.

0: 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If they say the pay is big and the work is easy, don't trust it. 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
1: 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You want me to turn the aircon off?
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3: We're about to receive a phone call from an inmate at the Metropolitan Remand and Reception Center. 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

0: This is Jailbreak on the Community Radio Network. Welcome, guys. It's great to have your company. I'm Crystal.
1: I am a rapper and a writer. I like to classify myself as a little bit of a poet too.
0: And this is my story.
2: Sorry, but at the back of my mind, I don't know if I'm meaning the words I'm saying or the not of guilty pleading.
0: Listeners, a warning. Some stories and lyrics on Jailbreak may offend and may be unsuitable for young audiences. If something upsets you, make sure you talk to someone about it. I have four brothers. One of them is actually, he's like my best friend. So he's the youngest one. I remember I was sitting at home. What happened is he was in a little bit of trouble with the police. You know, when you're young, certain things happen. You know, we all don't live by the rules or the books. So things happen. None of us are perfect. So he got into a little bit of trouble, and one day the police came and, you know, they kicked in the door and it wasn't really nice. My mum was crying, certain things like that. And then my brother got taken away. And I think he got taken away for about 18 months the first time. At start, he went to the juvenile systems. And then after it was the adult prison. That was really hard for me because we were very close. I looked up to him a lot. Sometimes my dad wasn't home. He'd be the one that I would go to for advice and certain things like that. So he was kind of like my rock. If I had problems at school or if I was, you know, getting bullied or something was going on, I would turn to him kind of thing. When I didn't have him there to turn to, I kind of lost my mind a little bit. Once he went to jail the first time, that's when I started to go off a little bit off the rails myself, because we were always best friends and he kept me in line. You can't do this, you can't do that. So when he was gone, I was like, nah. Like, I lost it. A couple of years after he got out and then he went back in, he ended up going back in. The impact of my brother going to jail kind of made my father a little bit upset to begin with. But then he said, you know what? I don't care. That's my son. He's, you know, he's made mistakes. I've made mistakes. No one's perfect again. And it was a little bit hard. My auntie and I were very close at one point. We didn't have the same relationship. And she was saying certain things that weren't very nice about my brother and about, you know, it's a little bit embarrassing that Scott's been, you know, put in the paper towards our surname. And I said, you know what? Like, you got to get over it. Things happen.

0: Bang on those walls. Tell the sisters to tune in to Jailbreak here on the Community Radio Network. I'm your host, Crystal, and I'm thinking of you wherever you are. The first time that I ever visited my brother in jail, my mum was very upset, distressed. I was very upset. I was really young. I had no idea. So it's hard. It's a little bit overwhelming to begin with. That first initial time that you see, you know, your brother inside, you can't move, you can't leave with him. It's like, I want you to come with me, and he can't leave with you. So it's hard. It's confronting. It's hard when you first go in there, when you're a young kid. And for mothers as well, that's their son. They never want to see their son end up in that position as any mother. My mum's main concerns were maybe, you know, will he be fed properly? Will he be okay? You know, he'll be missing us. Certain things like that. This time around, he's looking at around 3 to 4 years. Ever since he was about 18, he's been in and out, in and out. For people that have been in jail for long terms, you know, they get out and they try to make a difference and they try to change their lives over. But a lot of the time they fall back into the same routine because of all the restrictions that are held up against them. That's what I try to do with my music. That's why I try to portray a message. I know it's so hard. I know you're so down. It only takes a second to turn it all around. Up and down. Stuck in the yard. Jailbreak's connecting you with the outside world. Hi, I'm Crystal, and I'm an Australian poet rapper bringing you music and stories this week on Jailbreak Radio. Don't let anything, you know, interfere with, you know, you and wanting to achieve what you want, because only you set your limitations, kind of thing. So as I say to my brother wants to be a world champion boxer. You know, every time he's gotten out, I think he had even Johnny Lewis come out of retirement. He had Johnny Lewis come out of retirement for him, and you know, he ended up back in jail after about 6 months of training with Johnny Lewis, which was sad. But as I said, it's hard. It's hard to adjust their mind frame to you know, adjust back to reality, I guess, in society. A lot of people don't have family, you know, a lot of people don't have loved ones. And they get out, some people have no family left. They have no one around them. Hi, I'm Crystal, and I'm an Australian poet rapper. I hope your time's going okay. Circle, more practice. It's Crystal here, guys. How are you? Bringing you music and stories this week on Jailbreak Radio. My brother got taken away, and I didn't really know how to handle my emotions properly, so I thought, you know what, I'm just going to write it down. So I started to write him a letter, and I thought, okay, this is a way that I can let out my emotions. So as I'm writing this letter, I start to write this poem. I'm like, okay, I'm going to go with this poem. I'm going to see how it goes. Anyway, as it gets to about the fourth page, I'm like, oh my gosh, like I've created a whole poem, and I loved it. I loved it. So I've sent it to him. He's called me up. He said, you know, it really touched me. I've showed some of the boys in the yard, and he kind of got to them as well, because it related to a lot of people that were in jail. Everybody has like kind of a similar story of why they end up there and so on. So I memorized it. I never wrote it anywhere else, and I started rapping it to people. And people were like, oh, that's actually okay, you know? I was like, thanks. And at this point, I didn't know how to flow or anything with my words, or it was more so the meaning behind the wording. And we went to the studio and just had a little bit of fun. And then, yeah, people liked it. I didn't get much response, but they liked it. Now it's getting more of a response, I think, more so. But it was my first track. I didn't really have an idea of, I was more writing poetry. So I didn't really have an idea of rapping or the whole concept of it, but yeah. And then I made my first track. It was called A Sister's Love. Here it is, guys. I hope you like it.
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0: You're listening to the voice of the system on the Community Radio Network. Hey guys, it's Crystal again, poet rapper. So that's one of the songs that I wrote when I was 11. Basically more poetry. It is what it is, and it's touched a lot of people that I know. So I hope you enjoyed it, and I hope it sent out a message. So my brother in jail, he has a daughter as well who's 7 years old. It's hard for him. It's hard. There's a lot of things, you know, that he's remorseful for and upset about. But as he says, it is what it is. Scott, my brother, was young. He was very young. And he was duck of the school. He was meant to be getting sent to Melbourne for mathematics with my cousin, Mark. So my cousin Mark ended up leaving. My brother ended up staying and getting into the wrong crowd. So ever since then, you know, he started off with graffiti. So he started writing Skibsy. Anyway, so he started with graffiti, and then, you know, they were painting trains and painting wars. And from there it went to, you know, drugs ended up becoming involved. You know, when we're young, a lot of people turn to alcohol or drugs when they can't deal with things, and so he turned to drugs. And there's a bit of previous history of mental illness as well. Like on our side, there's a lot of depression on my mother's side. So he had been told when he was younger, you know, if you do certain things or cross certain boundaries, this will occur and this will happen. So, you know, certain things did start to happen, and chemical imbalances and so on. And you kind of get stuck in a momentum of, okay, I'm going to do this and I'm going to do that. And it kind of starts, I don't know, getting out of hand a little bit more as you get older. But it's a little bit harder when drugs get involved, because it's harder to get over a certain way that you've been, certain things that you've been doing for such a long time. It's kind of hard to pull back. If people do have, you know, a history of mental illness within the family, if they do take too many drugs or they do certain things that aren't going to be healthy for their lifestyle, then, you know, mental illness can come into play, and that's when the depression could start to kick in. Everything, all mental health issues could start to kick in. I go through depression myself, so that's something that nobody probably knows, no one. I'm just going to be real with it, just so the young kids can understand. A lot of the people that have popped up to me on Snapchat about my music and so on have told me about their lifestyles and certain things, and I've tried to help as much as I can. I just tell them to write, because that's what helped me. And I believe it helps a lot of the artists, you know.
1: Hi, I'm Tanya from the Gomeroi tribe. It's great to have your company. More music after this.
2: Got me hep C treatment last week.
3: Too bad, bro. You feeling sick? One of the boys on treatment too, man, and he got real sick.
2: There's new treatments now, cuz. No needles, no sickness. Just swallow a pill a day. It's that easy. Never felt better in my life, cuz.
3: Serious?
2: Yeah, for sure, cuz. There's deadly new treatments out there. Put in a form to the clinic today, cuz. Say you want a blood test. It's that easy.
4: God,

0: lot.
1: Bang on those walls. Tell the sisters to tune in to Jailbreak here on the Community Radio Network. Okay, so guys, my name's Crystal. I want you to hear a little bit of Bars on Bars. So that's just so you can have a little bit of an insight and an understanding of who I am. I think a lot of you may have heard Bars on Bars. Thank you to those who supported me with that as well and who liked it. This is the one that, you know, got all the followers intrigued and everyone, so thank you for that. Yeah, I hope you like it. Take a listen.
2: Just a warning.
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0: You're listening to the voice of the system. Jailbreak's coming to a station near you. To everybody out there that is suffering mental illness, I would have to say, you know, when you're feeling down or when you're feeling angry or you feel like you have no one to turn to, you just need to believe in yourself, really, because what I've learned in this life is if you don't believe in yourself, then nobody else will believe in you. And you just need to be strong, and we're all here for a reason. Some of us have a talent to sing. Some can dance. Some can write, you know. Some are good at talking. I know I'm good at talking. I don't stop ever. You know, everybody has a passion, everybody has a talent, and whatever that talent or passion is, you need to run after it. You know, I've had certain people in my life tell me that turning back to drugs makes them feel normal again. You know, without that drug, they can't feel normal. They can't feel secure in who they are as a person. But once you overcome that certain period, look, it takes time. But once you make that first step at saying, no, I want a better life and, you know, I can do this without that certain substance, then you can start moving forward. And you just need to be strong. And every day, keep telling yourself that. I'm going to be this. I'm going to be this. And I don't care if there's four walls. They're not going to stop me. Nothing is going to stop me. Now, I'd like you to listen to A Sister's Love, Chapter 2. So this is 10, 11 years later. I've written this for my brother. And, you know, the first verse relates to my brother. The second verse relates to myself and my brother and how our life has been and, you know, what we've gone through and how certain things in our family have affected us and what we've done in regards to that affecting us. And the third verse actually talks to the people that are in the jail to send a message across that you are worth it and you can achieve whatever you want and just believe in yourself and go get it. All right, guys, I hope you enjoy it.
1: 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Some bad language coming up in the next track.
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1: Hi, I'm Crystal, and I'm an Australian poet rapper bringing you music and stories this week on Jailbreak Radio. That was A Sister's Love Chapter 2, so as I said, 11 years later. If you have ambitions or aspire to be something when you get out, just try to keep it in your head when you get upset, when you get depressed, you know. If you have to be on medication, that's fine, you know. Just don't go back to the same old routines or the same things that got you to where you are now. And don't hate yourself for being where you are now, because, look, a lot of us can end up in there. Don't ever allow the system or, you know, as I said, the four walls to restrict you from what you want to become in this life. Jailbreak's produced by the one and the only Kate Pinnock at Sydney's 2SER on lands of the Gadigal people, the traditional custodians. Jailbreak pays respects to their elders, past and present. It's Crystal, you best remember my name. Why don't you write to Jailbreak at 2SER PO Box 123 Broadway, New South Wales 2007. Love to Scotty. Hope you're doing all right in there. Stay strong. I'd love to, you know, all my brothers and sisters that are in the systems. I love you all, and I just stay strong. I'd like to thank Respa for being on my side. Thank you, Respa. I'd like to thank my mother for being on my side here. She's been a little bit quiet, but I love you, Mum. Love you. I'd love to say I love you, Dad. Love to all my brothers. I have four brothers, so I love you all, guys. Tune in again next week on 2SER at 9:30 p.m. Sunday.
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3: G'day, Annie McLaughlin here for this week's edition of Stick Together, the only national program focusing on union news, workers' stories and social justice issues. 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We're produced on the stolen lands of the Kulin Nation, and we pay our respects to their elders past, present and emerging. You may be aware of the AWU-AMWU-ETU dispute against BHP at Port Hedland in Western Australia, which led to a stop work on the 16th of July from 2 p.m. to 10 p.m. It is about wages and conditions, which the unions maintain represents a mere 10 cents per tonne of iron ore from the mining giant's profits. When the day arrived, it was estimated that 100 of the 200 workers walked out, with ABC Business reporting the mining lobby, as represented by Chamber of Minerals and Energy of Western Australia, CMEWA Chief Executive Aaron Moray, saying, "It's clear and apparent that unions are out of step with workers. BHP has played down the impact of the strike and pointed to the seven ships being loaded on Thursday, including during the 8-hour work stoppage from 2 p.m. to 10 p.m. BHP is also disputing union claims to delays at one of its huge iron ore rail car dumpers at the port. Unions estimated the strike could cost BHP $50 million or more in lost revenue, and the CMEWA was warning of an economic hit in the tens of millions of dollars. After months of failed negotiations, it's back to the Fair Work Commission this week to discuss the union's claims for equal pay and transparent progression as part of a union negotiated enterprise agreement. That is a direct challenge to the individual contracts and non-union agreements favoured by industry and that have been dominant in the Pilbara for decades. Now, the point of this discussion at the beginning of Stick Together is the inflated position given to foreign corporations in the resources sector in terms of their role in the prosperity of the Australian economy as it affects workers and other members of the non-privileged sectors of Australian society. If we move our sights from Port Hedland to further up the coast of Western Australia to the Burrup Hub,

0: where the Murujuga rock art is being desecrated by industry, supported by state and federal Labor government protection. Rock art, which is the largest and longest human gallery of its type in the world, giving insights to human life going back at least 40,000 years. The economic imperative is considered in the recent talk given by researcher Piers Vestergen at a talk entitled The Endangered Rock Art of Murujuga, Can It Survive?, held at the Victorian State Library days before the start of a federal court case brought by the Friends of Australian Rock Art, FARA, against the federal Labor decision to preference Woodside's gas emissions to 2070 in the Northwest Shelf over all other interests.
1: Aside from the impact on the national heritage values, and we regard that assessment as quite considerably flawed for reasons that I'll talk a little bit more about, the Minister also considered the economic benefits of the project and essentially arrived at the conclusion that even though there was going to be ongoing impact on the national heritage values and that incredible rock art that we've just heard about, that the economic benefits of that project outweighed that. He also considered, as part of those economic benefits, the economic benefits of the gas fields developments which would feed the Northwest Shelf facility, even though they hadn't been approved at that time and are still not approved today. But he didn't consider the environmental or climate impacts, particularly insofar as they also produce economic harms. So one of the things that we try and do, obviously, through the Australia Institute and other organisations is point to the fact that these industries aren't just producing GDP, which is a pretty poor indicator of benefit, but actually cause serious and ongoing economic harms. And so none of that was considered by the Minister, even though information was before him on those matters. Now, a carbon bomb is not a sort of emotive term. It's a term that's quantified in the literature. And it's any new fossil fuel project which would produce over 1 billion tonnes of carbon emissions, so 1 gigatonne of carbon emissions. Over its lifetime going forward, the Burrup Hub is estimated to produce about 6 billion tonnes of carbon emissions. And it's the largest example of that in the Southern Hemisphere and the fifth largest gas project globally if we take the Burrup Hub together. Despite that, we know that Australian legislation does not consider those impacts. And so because the Labor government doesn't want to have a climate trigger in the EPBC Act that was confirmed around the time that the North West Shelf Extension Project was approved, we didn't have any assessment of that at the Commonwealth level. What there was assessment of, though, was the impact on the national heritage values. Friends of Australian Rock Art was the key organisation that campaigned for national heritage listing for the Burrup over 10 years ago. And Friends of Australian Rock Art was acknowledged at the time by Minister Turnbull when he inscribed the Burrup on the national heritage list as playing an absolutely key role in advocating for that. And if it was not for FARA's advocacy at that time, there would be no federal assessment at all of the Northwest Shelf Extension. That the whole of the specified area, and that is the Burrup, is under threat on the basis of industrial emissions from all ongoing and proposed industrial facilities. So this is our Federal Environment Minister, a little bit two-faced. Now, the main cause of acid gas and carbon emissions on the Burrup, but also in any LNG facility, is burning gas. And so a huge amount of gas feeds these facilities, and most of that ends up exported in a liquefied form. But around 8% of it is burned on site as an energy source. And that makes the LNG facilities the largest carbon polluters in Australia under the safeguard mechanism. But one of the interesting things is that measures that would reduce acid gas emissions that are impacting the rock art can also reduce carbon pollution. And but the problem is that LNG facilities pay nothing for the gas that they use as an energy source or the gas they use to export. So you've heard about the diesel fuel rebate, which creates an incentive for mining industry to use more diesel, but at least they pay for it in the first place and they get some of that tax that they pay back as a rebate. In the form of the LNG facilities, they don't pay anything for most of the gas that they use, and that's because it's extracted from offshore fields in Commonwealth waters where no royalty is levied. So you can see now that there's an economic incentive for these industries not to decarbonise, not to develop better technology, which is available and globally is being utilised, because they're getting their energy source for free. Now, I don't know any other industry in Australia that gets the gas or any other energy that it uses for free other than the LNG industry. And this creates an economic driver and incentive for them to keep doing what they're doing. Now, the minister said, it's okay because I put these strict new conditions on the North West Shell facility. Well, there's a few problems with them, just quickly. They don't take effect until 2030. So the initial part of this graph you can see is continued very high acid gas emissions. Once they do take effect, they're going to still allow about 15 times more of the acid gases than international best practice. And that line at the bottom, that green, is if they introduce scrubber technology, which has been applied in a whole lot of other industries, which can get emissions down to a very low level. But they can get down even further than that, and I'll speak to you in a minute about that. But the problem with this was that Minister Watt accepted Woodside's argument that it wasn't commercially viable for them to put this technology in place. Now, why isn't it commercially viable? Because they're getting their gas for free. So now, you've heard about scrubber technology. That's been in place for many, many years in Europe and other places where acid rain has been a problem. It's not a new issue. I learnt about this in high school and in my studies at university. Acid rain has been a very well-studied issue globally. But now we have electrification solutions. And the new LNG facilities that are being built in America and other places are required to use electric drive technology. What that means is they can completely eliminate any gas burning on the site because they can use the electric drive systems. Now, if they produce that electricity off-site using renewable energy, that would reduce these emissions down to almost zero. Now, this is possible to do on the Burrup, but again, Woodside said to Minister Watt in this negotiation process, no, it's going to be too expensive for us to do that, it's not viable. But again, the reason is because they're not paying for their gas. If they're paying for their gas, it'd probably be cheaper to electrify. So we've got this inbuilt problem that's affecting the Burrup and affecting us all in terms of carbon pollution. Now, what that means is that the LNG industry is going after some of the biggest new fossil fuel resources anywhere in the world. And the two that they're going after in Western Australia at the moment that you would have heard about is the Browse Basin that would feed into the North West Shelf facility. But also there's proposals for fracking in the Canning Basin. And you can see on the map there, the Canning Basin, it's called an unconventional resource. It requires gas fracking, so drilling thousands of wells to get that gas. Both of those resources are a long way away from the Burrup. It doesn't look too far on the map, but actually the Browse Basin's nearly 1,000 kilometres away. And a lot of the Canning Basin gas is also many, many hundreds of kilometres away. So they need to build huge new pipelines and infrastructure to get this gas to market to these processing facilities. That opens up massive new environmental impacts for the Browse Basin. Of course, it's underneath Scott Reef. That's where the majority of that gas is. So there's a big campaign by environment groups that I encourage you to get involved with to prevent that development from going ahead. But Woodside knows that if it can't get the gas from offshore, it's going to look for it onshore. And there's already developments in the Perth Basin, close to Perth, that are being brought ahead now by Gina Reinhart. And as I mentioned, the Kimberley is now being targeted by companies with gas fracking projects. And we did some quick, it wasn't that quick, it took ages, some maths to work out what the landscape impact of that might look like. Such is the huge volume of gas that the North West Shelf facility requires every year to keep up the exports, you would need up to 25,000 fracking wells across the Kimberley, and that could take an area of over 1,800 square kilometres. So you're talking about vast impacts comparable to what you've seen in parts of the United States to produce the amount of gas that is required for the North West Shelf extension, which is being challenged. And this is why the Premier says that we could be forced to frack in the Kimberley if the federal government doesn't hurry up and give approvals for the Browse Basin. And he's caught in this idea that the state is going to run out of gas, even though we are the world's largest gas exporting province. It's a pretty weird kind of situation. That's what's given rise to these, and again, the research behind this shows that the West Australian gas export industry is not providing anywhere near the amount of gas that it's required to under its domestic gas reservation. It's deliberately withholding gas from the domestic market. And of course, this creates this fake gas shortage problem that the minister says, the premier says, we need to frack the Kimberley or, you know, develop Browse Basin to keep supplying gas to the West Australian economy. Actually, there's a lot of reasons why we can dramatically reduce the amount of gas that is demanded in the West Australian economy. But just on the face of it, the fact that we're exporting way larger volumes of gas than we're using domestically doesn't make sense. We don't have a gas shortage. We don't need to frack the Kimberley or destroy places like Scott Reef in order to get gas. But that's given rise to this big campaign now. Do we need a gas tax? And part of that is just to show that actually we are the owners of this resource in Australia, and we should be, if we're going to export it, we should be getting some benefit out of it. Part of that economic kind of analysis also is showing that the oil and gas industry in Western Australia, at least, is the smallest employer by sector, far smaller than any other of those industries. So this kind of economic halo that the gas industry has, that it claims, you know, it's necessary for the economy and it's necessary for our GDP, well, actually, they're getting all the gas that they export for free. They're hardly producing any jobs. And yet they're destroying the climate and the Murujuga Rockart. So why are we letting them get away with it?
0: You're on Stick Together, worker stories, union news and social justice issues. Now we go to part of a conversation we had with Brenna Dempsey, NTU National Tertiary Education Union Delegate from Monash University, and David Gonzalez, President of the Melbourne University branch of NTU, as they embark on a campaign to be elected to the Victorian Executive of their union.
2: Someone put a comment on social media that our union for the first time has the beautiful problem of two left candidates. And we all come from the same sort of fight. I was recruited by a woman who was a leader of the Casuals campaign at Melbourne Uni. That's how I got first involved. So all of this excitement and change across the Victorian division really comes from that spark that happened at that Casuals campaign in Melbourne, and what we were able to build in terms of bargaining in the last round of bargaining to really bring thousands of people into secure work could not have happened if that campaign hadn't started. And now we're seeing the dividends of it, and hopefully it changes our union nationally as well.
3: Yeah. And so, Brenna, what comparisons can you make with what's happened at Monash and what happened at Melbourne?
4: I think one of the things that happened at Monash that's really big that you and I have spoken about before, Annie, is our wage theft court case win that we had. That wage theft was discovered by rank and file members, by members of our union, and they brought it together collectively and they brought it to senior leadership, and we did something about it. And we are now fighting again around that. It's 12 months since that determination was made, and we still haven't seen payments come through to those affected. That's a whole other kettle of fish that I can get into. But I think that one of the things that shows is that that was something that our members discovered, and our members are our union. And it's the same with the stories that David is telling. These are not things that have happened because paid members of staff or senior leadership have discovered them and magically fixed them. That's not how it works. It works because the members see an issue, they raise an issue, they come together, they work together, and they solve it collectively. And that's the sort of leadership that David and I want to inspire, and we want to do more of that. And we want to make sure that those members who see those issues and who want to do something feel that they have the voice to do that, and that they're not shut down in any way, and that they have people behind them who will make that happen.
3: The universities, which are public spaces, have been overtaken by a neoliberal assault from, I'd say, the 1980s. It's been a considerable attack on what was a public space for excellence in intellectual pursuit, but it's become muddied. And part of that is that it's top-heavy now, isn't it?
4: Yes, I think so. It's top heavy. The people at the top are paid significantly more than the people at the bottom, which is something that we see in, you know, corporate America, but is happening here in our own universities as well. And I think that there's a real disconnect between the vice chancellors and chancellors and people at those executive levels and the everyday workers in the university. And I think we are also starting to see that shift coming about in our union as well. And that's really scary to me. I don't want us to feel like our rank and file members are separate or disconnected in any way from the leaders that are supposedly there to support them and to encourage them and to foster their own leadership and growth within that group.
2: Power is completely in management's court at this point. One of the things I just want to point out is that, you know, our union is made up of professional staff, the people who support the university and academic staff. So it's not just academic staff that we represent. That's what I love about the NTEU, is that in a university space, we are often, as professional staff, which is what I am at the Faculty of Fine Arts and Music at the University of Melbourne, the old VCA, you know, we are subservient in a lot of people's minds to academics. And within our union, we have an equal voice. And I think a lot of those ideas about how we recenter that gravity back towards workers in our universities, a lot of those ideas are coming from professional staff as well.
3: Actually, it's one of the things that I found really shocking was to find out that the library people lost their tea room because it was decided that they didn't need a tea room at the library. And I thought, wow, this university is really sinking to the bottom of the heap. Which, I mean, they're professional staff, effectively, aren't they?
2: They are.
4: They are.
2: Yeah, one of our most active parts of our membership at Melbourne. And in fact, I think across all of our union.
4: Yeah, definitely at Monash too. Yeah. I think that the other thing that's important to add is that we don't just cover universities in our union. We cover TAFE and we cover research institutes and other smaller bodies as well. And I think that one of the things that we notice within our union is not only do we speak about academics and we speak about professional staff, but we also then sort of forget that there are other members that we support as well. There's also
2: potential members
4: as well. Correct.
2: We want a growing union that represents the entire higher education sector, not just Melbourne and Monash, right? For too long, that's been the focus of
3: Like the TAFEs down in, you know, country areas and all those kind of things. You're talking about everybody, aren't you?
2: And also in that we actually represent private providers as well. A lot of, you know, people, you know, Call Arts is a private provider and they're covered by the NTEU. So people are being educated in different ways, and we want a union that integrates all of those voices into one place.
3: How do you go about doing that, though? How do you make sure that your members are being heard? You know, tell your members how you think that could happen.
4: I mean, I think for me, I have a particular focus on TAFE because that's where I started when I got into education. I worked at Melbourne Polytechnic and I understand how challenging it is being in a TAFE and also to feel in some ways forgotten and slightly unloved by your own union is difficult. That was my personal experience when I was at Melbourne Polytechnic. I've been speaking to TAFE members across Victoria about the issues that they're facing. I actually was speaking to some members from Go TAFE, and there's a merger happening at the moment between two TAFEs in northern Victoria that I don't believe anyone knows is actually happening, and the merger has gone through and those members have dealt with that on their own. These are rank and file elected members up there. So that was shocking to me to hear that. So I think that the like widespread membership that we have shouldn't be a barrier to supporting them. We've all learned through COVID that we can interact on Zoom, and I think that that's one of the ways that we need to be engaging with these members better. I think there are also inherent structures in our elected leadership that means that those people don't have a voice. I understand the democratic nature of that, that the number of members you have in an area warrants more elected representatives. But also, if we don't have the members to begin with, how do we get an elected rep to then ensure those voices are heard?
2: Part of this starts with just having leadership that reflects the membership, right? Like, we're never going to just one day magically have all of those people at the table. It's a vast sector, but we have to start somewhere, right? Having two professional staff people, an incredibly underrepresented cohort within our union running for the top positions in our state, our issues are going to be heard at that table. And the work that we've done, you know, at Melbourne, the professional staff for this round of bargaining put 4-day work week for professional staff on the table, right? That's not something that academics would have put on the table if we didn't have that voice. And I think the same thing goes with TAFE and private providers. And the simple answer is organizing. And we just need to get out there and be having those conversations and recruiting those members and making sure that they know they have a place at the table that is the NTEU.
4: I think also in addition to that, as a woman standing, it's really important to me that we hear women's voices. The average union member in Australia is a 45-year-old woman, probably in a caring industry. And I think that, you know, I was at the women's conference for the NTU on Friday, and we were talking about how nationally our membership is 60% women and 40% men, but we don't see that reflected in our leadership position.
3: I always think that's really weird.
4: Yeah.
3: I think that's terribly weird.
2: And to extend that, I'm a queer person of color and first person with those identities at President of Melbourne. And, you know, I think you just see when someone sees themselves reflected in the leadership, that, you know, the comfort in calling you when there's a problem, or the comfort in calling you when there's a celebration. That's also the we always forget about the fun part of unionism, right? Like, you know, the togetherness and the excitement for our wins. So yeah, I think again that sort of hearing those different voices is so important.
3: What are your views on the biggest challenges?
4: Yeah, I think one of the things that comes to mind when you speak about that is our recent report on class sizes. So we are in the business of educating students, and I use that word business, which is ironic because I don't think we should be a business, but that's the language that we use. You know, we're seeing detrimental class sizes at the moment, and that's impacting our students. And our students should be the focus of the way that we work as higher education professionals and academics. And I think that we and our senior management, I think, are also losing sight of that. I think that we've forgotten that we're in the business of education, and that needs to be one of the key features of the way that we work.
2: Because we're really in the business of real estate at the moment.
4: Correct.
2: All of these things go back to getting that center right around who has control, right? We have burnout across professional staff and academic staff, and it's not because of some lack of resiliency that we have, right?
3: It's overwork.
2: And it's with no real input into how that work should be designed. And when we have managers on $300,000, $400,000, $500,000, $600,000 a year salaries dictating what a level A academic is doing in a classroom, they haven't been in a classroom for a very long time.
4: If ever.
2: And so that's why getting that balance on the governance of the universities and having greater voice at those tables is incredibly important.
3: That's it for Stick Together this week. If you want to catch up with our program, the podcast is available at 3cr.org.au. You can contact the producers of the show at sticktogether3cr@gmail.com or by ringing 03-9419-8377 and leaving us a message. My name's Annie McLaughlin. Remember, wherever you are, whatever you do, there is a union for you. And until next time, stick together.
5: And they still got the spirit, and even the younger guys have got the spirit of fighting this bloody, dirty, rotten, transnational suckhole in Dublin.
6: Right.
5: About time they got clobbered, and about time the seaman journey and led the fight again.
6: You were involved in what Lucy described as the golden years of the union movement.
5: Golden years, you never give it away, mate. Never. What's going to happen after that so-and-so Roger Douglas? What's going to happen when there's no more family silver left to sell? We're going to become peons in the country that flowed with milk and honey. The sons of bitches, they usurped the term labour and sold us out. And quite a few of them have got some answers to give too.

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2: Definition.

We are deployed on Definition Radio. Thanks to Soul Option there. Hey, I'm the K-Man. Hope you're having a good week. I know some weeks can be a bit up and down, eh? But, yeah, we got some good music on the way, some good hip-hop. And if it's not something good you're looking for, maybe you're looking forward to start some trouble. Well, this is the song for you. It is Stunna Tay, Start Trouble, new music on Definition Radio.

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1: Enforce and Izzy on Definition Radio with Mathematics, going back over a decade with that one. 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

0: Rob That Man.
1: No, don't. That was Xander on Definition Radio, along with Connor Price and Tori DeShawn. Don't Rob That Man. And keeping the new music rolling out of the UK, here is Steps with Rock.

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1: Jafia Life on Definition Radio, still putting out the tunes. That was Fans in the Attic. And here's another crew that just don't stop. Deep Space 5 off Beat Rabbi's album, Deep Space Soul. Fellow Deep Space 5 crew members, Sivion and Freddie Bruno, with this Move track on a side note.

0: protect me, direct me. Can I get a witness? Maybe you ought to do that before you eat. We ought to get out of our bed, fall on our knees. Early in the morning, while the dew. You don't hear me. And just a little talk with Jesus in the morning, man.
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No, it ain't Fat Boy Slim. Although the next guy, he might be a bit slim if he's been really doing what he says he has. Dylan Chase with

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From Social Club Misfits, here's Fern off his latest solo album, Windowpane.

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1: Yeah.

It's a new song. In fact, it's called New Things, and it's by Isaac Mansfield here on Definition Radio, where we'll keep playing the new tunes. This one from Australia, from Adelaide, where the next Crosswords Hip Hop Summit is happening. 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Victor Clay with Ain't Gonna Change, featuring Nads.

so good. Future Infinite, Imperial, Stuart Gary, Kinetic, and Elias Wallace, that smooth voice you heard singing at the end there, with Higher Ground. Let's go from the new tunes to the flashbacks to Ose Moore, back when he was known as Othello, off his album Alive at the Assembly Line. We're going to 2007 with this one. It is the title track, Alive at the Assembly Line, featuring Propaganda and Versatile.

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0: I'm the K-Man, signing out. Peace.

So he is a flown by, rests his forehead in his hands with a tear in his eye. He starts to cry, cause life isn't the same since his precious wife died. He wakes up a lot at night. He's up at the crack of dawn every single morning, out the door when the paper hits the front lawn. Then sets a table for two for breakfast and a chat with his missus that he misses, and he wishes that they could be together once again.

side and he's on the phone fighting with the bastards that told him that he couldn't have his license. So now he can't drive and he's annoyed, and now it makes it hard to get to his doctor's appointment. He's got a bad heart and he needs new dentures. His body's falling apart and there's things he don't remember. September, they wanted to put him in a nursing home over my dead body, he replied, as he cursed him so unfairly. He rarely gets visits from his family.

face when he gets to see his grandkids. And when they said that they were playing PlayStation, well, he thought that they were playing at the train station. Till they vanish, and I'll see you next year as they're driving off. Well, this fella, he's in tears. He wants to get back to being that him and the love of his life, his beautiful wife. She reminds him daily of the happiest of times. She reminds him of the day.

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2: In July 2025, large numbers of genocide scholars and experts in international law had reached the conclusion that what Israel had carried out, was carrying out, was genocide. That there was no other way to describe it but that. Israel has put itself in a position that it is fast becoming, and I think rightly so, a pariah state.
3: That's Omer Bartov, and this is Alternative Radio. I'm David Barsamyan. This edition of AR features Omer Bartov on Israel, genocide, and Palestine. Genocide has been called the crime of crimes. Alas, mass murder is nothing new, but the term genocide is of relatively recent origin. It was coined by Raphael Lemkin, a Polish-Jewish lawyer, to describe the Holocaust and the genocide of the Armenians. The United Nations passed the Genocide Convention in 1948, and it went into effect in 1951. Never again became an empty slogan, witness Bosnia, Rwanda, and most recently, Gaza, Palestine. A UN Independent International Commission of Inquiry concluded that Israel's actions in Gaza amount to genocide. The panel determined that statements by top Israeli leaders, combined with a systematic pattern of military conduct, demonstrate a clear intent to destroy the Palestinian population in Gaza. Our guest today is Omer Bartov, an award-winning scholar and historian. He's professor of Holocaust and Genocide Studies at Brown University. He's the author of many books, including Israel, What Went Wrong? He spoke at the Lumumba Institute in Berlin in late June. And now, Omer Bartov.
2: The book asks a relatively simple question. It asks, how is it possible that Zionism, which began in the late 19th century as a movement whose goal was a goal of emancipation, of liberation, and protection from violence for Jews living in East Central Europe, where 80% of world Jewry lived at the time, at a time of growing ethno-nationalism, growing anti-Semitism, and growing violence against Jewish communities, how is it possible that that movement, which appealed to humanitarianism, became, over time, a state ideology that was increasingly militaristic, expansionist, intolerant, violent, and increasingly tending toward ethnic cleansing, and eventually, since October 7th, in response to the attack by Hamas, has justified genocide. Now, there are people who will say, well, what went wrong? It was wrong from the beginning. And there are people who would say, well, what went wrong is this professor who says all those things. He's totally wrong, and there's nothing to say more. He's become a self-hating Jew, an anti-Semite, or a capo, whatever, in the pay of Hamas, working for Qatar, and so forth. So these are the two extremes. I'm not a particular fan of extremes, and I think that extreme opinions, even if they're on the right side of things, feed extreme opinions. So what I try to do in this book is to be as dispassionate, as informative, as analytical, and as sincere as I could, and to try to explain something that has kept me up at night at a time when there is so much obfuscation so much propaganda, so much self-righteousness on all sides, and of course a lot of intimidation and silencing, that people find it very hard to actually understand what's going on. And I thought that maybe I can provide a somewhat better explanation. It's not the only one. People don't have to agree with me. But it's an attempt at least to do two things. First of all, to explain what I think has happened since October 7th and to provide the immediate roots of that and the deeper historical background. There was a point at which the Secretary General of the UN, Guterres, said there is a context to October 7th. And he was immediately slammed by Israeli Hasbara and its many supporters. That's excusing things. There is no context. What happened is so horrible that once you say there's a context, you're already apologizing, you're already explaining, you're already justifying. But of course, there is a context. And if we don't know the context, if we don't understand the context, then we don't know where to go. Then we are the hands of those who want to perpetrate more and more violence. So I'll tell you first just a few things about myself. I was born in Israel in the mid-1950s. So I'm a member of the first generation born in the state of Israel after it was established. And I was raised in what would be called a Zionist home. My father was born in Palestine. So from the Zionist point of view, I'm a second generation Sabra. He was born shortly after his parents came from Poland. And my mother came from Poland at the age of 11 in 1935. I was relatively privileged when I was growing up because I had two sets of grandparents. And most of the people I knew didn't have grandparents at all or had only fragments. But apart from my grandparents, my mother's family and my father's family from Western Poland and Eastern Poland, who stayed behind in Poland, were all murdered. So the reason that I was born at all, let alone born in Israel, was because my grandparents decided to go to Palestine. Of course, I wasn't thinking about any of this when I was growing up. Zionism for members of my generation was something that old people did. We didn't think of ourselves as Zionists. Zionists was all kind of speeches by political party leaders that we despised, and we thought they spoke too much with a foreign accent. We were Israeli. We spoke proper Hebrew. Our existence, for us, was self-evident. There was no question about it. We were born there. This was our home. We also weren't really Jewish. We didn't think of ourselves as being Jewish. My grandparents were Orthodox. But we were totally secular. We knew nothing about religion. So we were Israeli in that sense of the 1950s, 1960s, of Jews who came from Europe, Ashkenazi Jews. And it's important to understand that, because when I say I grew up in a Zionist home, yes, my father was very much engaged in that. When he was 17, he volunteered to the Jewish Brigade of the British Army. He fought in Italy. During the occupation, he was in Germany and then in Belgium and the Netherlands, and he encountered the first survivors of the Holocaust. For those people, when they saw soldiers who wore a shoulder tag with a yellow Star of David, they appeared like the Messiah had arrived. It was, for those survivors, it was unimaginable. And for these young soldiers who were young men who grew up in Palestine, the encounter with what was called the surviving remnants was shocking. And so for people like my father and like my mother, with her transition from a Poland in which everything that she remembered as a child was completely erased, she never went back to the town where she was born and raised. Zionism meant something in particular. It meant recreating something that was destroyed. It meant a place of refuge. it meant building a different future. And unlike their parents, they became socialists. They went to a kibbutz, which is why I was born in a very left-wing kibbutz, in a Horesh. Many years later, I met Salman Abu Sitta, who was a very interesting elderly Palestinian man, and he asked me, did I know... He saw that I was born in Anachoresh, and he asked me, do I know what Palestinian villages were there? And I said, I had no idea. No one ever spoke about it. So he sent me a map to show me that in that place, there were three villages that were never spoken about by these socialist, idealistic kibbutznikim in the kibbutz that my parents went to for idealistic reasons. So I grew up in this kind of atmosphere. I served in the IDF for 4 years. I was in the war of 1973. And I was a regular Israeli man. But there were moments of confusion, of disquiet. Just before I went to the army in my last year in high school, more or less, this was 1971. 1971, if you think about it, was only 4 years after the war of 1967, after the occupation. And I was a member of a very small group that used to demonstrate against the occupation. Now, why did we demonstrate against the occupation at the time? We thought it was unjust, but we were very young and we knew very little. We used to carry posters that said, "Occupation corrupts." But we had no idea, when I thought about it many years later, how long that occupation would last, because it's been now 59 years, so most of the existence of the state, and how deeply it would corrupt Israeli society. So there was a sense of unease, of discomfort. And as a soldier, I served in the West Bank, I served in Gaza, I patrolled streets of Arab towns, and there was a sense of discomfort again, of not knowing quite what I was doing there. But for me, I would say that the first realization, a much deeper realization of what that had created, this sort of the fundamental injustice of the land in which I was born and which I took for granted, was with the outbreak of the First Intifada. So that was in late 1987, December 1987. The then Minister of Defense, Rabin, called upon Israeli troops to break the arms and legs of Palestinian kids who were demonstrating, who were throwing rocks at heavily armed Israeli troops. And I was then a young reserve officer and expected to be called up to do the same. And I was not particularly happy about that idea. And it so happened that I was signing some petition and there was some room on that postcard and I filled that space with very small letters to Rabin. And I wrote that I had just come back from writing a PhD on the crimes of the German army on the Eastern Front. I had learned what kind of slippery slope there is once you start with ideological brutalization of an army. And that under his leadership, he was leading the IDF, the Israeli Defense Forces, in that direction. And I wrote it because I was very angry. The case that was being protested then was a Palestinian kid who had been taken on a border guard's jeep and then thrown out of it while they were driving and killed. 2 weeks later, I received a letter from the Ministry of Defense. There was a one-line response by Rabin with his signature saying, how dare you compare the IDF to the Wehrmacht? Which gave me an opportunity to write him another letter, and he sent me a second letter with exactly the same line. I believe, not because of my letter, but I think that his response reflected something in his own realization that the occupation was no longer supportable. I think that he felt, as we saw a few years later in the early 1990s, that the political, economic, and moral price of that occupation was not supportable for the state, and that whatever one did, one had to stop it. One had to change things. And of course, Oslo was a very problematic process with many problems. But as we know, there was major incitement against him as prime minister trying to carry out this process. And minutes after he stood at the largest rally for peace in Israeli history, with close to 500,000 people standing in the main square in Tel Aviv, he was assassinated. And he was assassinated because of right-wing incitement against him, showing him in posters dressed in SS uniform. And the man who led that incitement is the man who is still prime minister of Israel today, who has Rabin's blood on his hands, Benjamin Netanyahu. For me, personally, there was a long process of trying to understand where these things were heading. So in 2015, I started a project at Brown University that tried to bring together Israeli, Palestinian, and other scholars to talk about Israel-Palestine. And for me, this was the first time that I encountered large numbers of Palestinians that I could speak with, who spoke in this academic forum and made it possible to see how important speaking with each other actually was and how skewed our understanding of each other actually was. But there was another moment for me that was very telling, and I'll tell you that, and then I'll go to the core of what I want to speak about. And that was that in 1995, so that happens to be the year in which Rabin was assassinated, I decided to interview my mother. I wanted to know about my mother's childhood. She never told me about her childhood. She was then 71, I was 41. And my idea was that I wanted to write about what the Holocaust looked like on a local level. And not these big narratives, but what happens in one little town. And the town I chose was her town. And she told me about her childhood for the first time and the last time, because she passed away 3 years later. And I realized that she grew up in a town that was a mix of Jews, Poles, and Ukrainians who had lived side by side for 400 years. And during World War II, one part of the population turned against the other part and murdered it. Of course, the Germans had to come and facilitate that, but they found many collaborators. And a few years later, I went for the first time to that town called Buchach, which used to be in Poland, now is in West Ukraine. What I saw was that town and many other towns in West Ukraine, what used to be Eastern Galicia, had no memory of what occurred there, who had lived there, and how that mix of populations that had lived together for centuries had ended. What it was like to live together, and where did all those people go? There were remnants. There were abandoned synagogues. There were abandoned cemeteries. There were mass graves around these towns. Around Buchach itself, there are about 7,000 people buried in mass graves, but they're unmarked. And I wondered, what do the children who are there, the young Ukrainian children who were herding their goats and cows, often on top of Jewish cemeteries, what do they think about that when they see these tombstones written in letters that they can't decipher? And they didn't know anything, and no one told them. No one was talking about this. And when I came back, I went to Israel and I started thinking about my own childhood. Growing up, as I said, a member of a generation that took for granted the fact that we were born there, it was our place. And I started thinking about what we actually did at the time. And I recalled all those so-called abandoned houses in which we used to play. I grew up first in North

to talk about it. And it took decades to start thinking about that civilization that had existed there until 1948. And in 1948 was wiped out first by a process of ethnic cleansing, by expelling the majority of the Palestinian population from what became the state of Israel, and then by destroying hundreds of villages, leveling them down, planting forests on top, or building universities or other housing on top, taking over all that property and erasing the memory of what there had been. So this was a lengthy process of trying to come to terms with how the state that I was born into, that I took for granted, what it had been engaged in just shortly before I was born, 6 years before I was born. And it also made me think about who were the people who were engaged in doing that. So I started thinking much more deeply about this link between the event of the Holocaust and the event of the Nakba, and how the state was formed out of these double tragedies, which are not comparable. It's not that there's any point in comparing the Holocaust to the Nakba, but they are connected. They're connected historically, they're connected biographically, they're connected psychologically, and they're connected because they're constitutive moments for Palestinians and for Israelis. I was thinking about writing a book about that, and then October 7th happened. I became increasingly worried that what Israel was engaging in was of a completely different dimension from anything that had happened before. There was by then a fair amount of evidence to show that the IDF was engaged in war crimes, potentially in crimes against humanity, and that the direction was that things would get even worse. And I wrote then an op-ed in the New York Times where I cited statements that were being made at the time by Israeli political and military leaders that had a clear genocidal content, saying, you know, they'll have no water, they'll have no food, they're human animals, they should be treated as such, there are no uninvolved people, remember Amalek, and so forth. Statements that were made as hundreds of thousands of Israeli citizens were being mobilized as reservists to go into Gaza, and made by the Minister of Defense, by the President of the State, by the Prime Minister, by people with executive power and authority. And by the fourth week of the campaign, over 10,000 people had been killed in Gaza, the majority of whom were civilians. And so when I wrote that piece, I said that there is a danger that this would become a genocidal operation. I was not yet convinced that it was genocide, and there were people who said, well, from day one, that this is a genocide, and I'm a genocide scholar, and I want to be very careful in identifying or distinguishing between atrocities, between war crimes, and between this particular crime. And it's important from my point of view to make that distinction, because the definition of genocide that matters under international law is the definition that was created by the Genocide Convention in 1948. That's the only definition that matters under international law. And while people can say this looks horrible, what can it be but genocide? That's not how you define it. And that's not how you can use that convention to actually find individuals and states guilty of genocide. And that definition says that genocide are acts carried out with the intent to destroy a particular group, an ethnic, national, racial, or religious group in whole or in part as such. And such actions include killing members of the group, causing severe mental and physical harm to members of the group, creating conditions that would be conducive to the causing harm to that group. And I was

0: afraid that that was the direction in which things were going, because there were statements being made, which is unusual in genocide, with genocidal content. And so I wrote in that article, it's better to warn about genocide before it happens than to bemoan it after it has already taken place. And my hope was that somebody would actually pay attention. And those who should have paid attention were, of course, the U.S. administration. Because it was clear then, as it is clear today, that a decision by the American president to tell an Israeli prime minister, as Joe Biden could have done at the time, you have a week or 2 weeks to wrap this up, and if you don't, then you're on your own. That Israel would have stopped. And it would have stopped not simply because it would be worried of not being popular, it would have stopped because it needed large amounts of supplies, military supplies, money, and perhaps most importantly, diplomatic cover. The U.S. provides Israel with a diplomatic iron dome with its veto power in the Security Council. But the administration, neither Biden nor Blinken, nor anyone else, did that. And I still think to this day that had they done so, we might have said that there was a huge amount of, there were crimes, war crimes, there were crimes against humanity because of the large number of civilians who were killed, and it might have become genocide, but it didn't, because in the last moment, the U.S. administration stepped in, followed, of course, by its timid European allies, and stopped it. But they didn't. And so by May of 2024, when the Israeli forces had gone through from the north to the south and reached the city of Rafah, it became clear what the pattern of operations was. By then, there were 1 million people in Rafah, which before the war had a population of about 250,000. So all those other people were those who had been told by the IDF to move out of their homes for their own safety. There were constant announcements by Israel because their homes would become areas of operations. They moved out of their homes, and then their homes were destroyed. And they concentrated 1 million people, half of the population of Gaza, in the city of Rafah. And then the IDF wanted to take over that city as well, which sits on the border with Egypt. And in order to do so, it removed the population from there and moved it to Al-Mawasi, to the coastal area in southwestern Gaza, which had no humanitarian infrastructure whatsoever, and proceeded to destroy Rafah. By August, nothing was standing there. And it was at that point that you could see the following. Statements had been made at the beginning of this operation, as I said. And then there was a pattern of operations. And the pattern of operations conformed to the statements. That is, the pattern of operations was to make Gaza uninhabitable for its population. There was constant, systematic, and deliberate destruction of hospitals, of housing, of schools, of mosques, of agricultural land, of power plants, of water plants, of everything that makes it possible for a population to live and to reconstitute itself. The destruction of archives, of museums, of everything that would also make it possible after a terrible war or after terrible violence to rebuild oneself as a group. Now, the goal was clearly to ethnically cleanse Gaza. As some Israeli politicians said at the time, the same people said the Nakba never happened, they said this is Nakba number two. That's the logic of denial. It didn't happen and now we're doing it again. But of course, in 1948, the borders were open and Palestinians fled to Jordan, to Syria, to Lebanon, to Egypt. This time, the borders were closed. There were 2 million people enclosed within a very small chunk of territory, and the only place that the Israelis wanted them to go to was south, into Egypt. and Egypt did not let them through. And so, as it happened in many other cases of genocide in the 20th century, an operation of ethnic cleansing became genocidal. This happened in the German genocide of the Herero and Nama in 1904. It happened in the genocide of the Armenians in 1915. It actually also happened in the Holocaust. The original goal of the German government was to remove the Jews, just to get rid of them. And the more Germany expanded, the more Jews it took in, and the fewer places there were for them to go to. And then, as one Nazi official said, the most humane solution to that was to kill them. For me, this was extraordinary to watch this happening. And I wrote about that for the first time in August of 2024, where I also tried to understand the mentality of Israeli soldiers, some of whom I met during a visit to Israel in June 2024, the mentality of Israeli soldiers who saw themselves as defending their country, as having no choice but to destroy Gaza, and as being righteous warriors, and as being victims, as acting because of a deep sense of victimhood, the victimhood because of the attack by Hamas, a victimhood because they thought that all the criticism against Israel was anti-Semitic, that the world has turned against Israel, and a victimhood because the nations of the world had no right to criticize Israel, which was fighting for its existence after the Holocaust. So a sort of deep historical view. And subsequently, a year later, I wrote about this also in the New York Times, July 2025, large numbers of genocide scholars and experts in international law had reached the conclusion that what Israel had carried out, was carrying out, was genocide, that there was no other way to describe it but that. So how did we get from the late 19th century, from this movement that wanted to provide Jews with a safe haven, to a state ideology that became what it is today, an ideology that, to my mind, has no right to go on existing. Not the state. The state will remain as it is. The states don't disappear very easily, and the state of Israel is internationally recognized, but its Zionist ideology, an ideology that has justified genocide, cannot stand. So I'll give you just a couple of points along this long trajectory. One is the years of the interwar period. So in the interwar period, Zionism, which was not a particularly popular movement among Jews, there were much more popular movements. Large numbers of Jews went to North America, 2.5 million. Large number of Jews were in the Bund, which was a completely different idea of creating a sort of Jewish identity, territorial identity in Europe itself. Large numbers tried to assimilate into their societies. Large numbers became socialists and communists and joined the revolution and believed that would solve the issue, solve the Jewish question that had emerged, that was invented in the late 19th century. But in the 1920s and 30s, as the gates of immigration closed in America and then in other European countries, as assimilation encounters racism, anti-Semitism, ethno-nationalism that does not particularly want Jews to integrate into their own countries, Zionism becomes more popular. And so in the 1920s and 30s, several hundred thousand Jews migrate from Europe to Palestine. And from the point of view of Zionism, that migration saves their lives. That is, Zionism actually delivers on its argument that it would provide a safe haven for Jews. That's what happened to my family. Had they stayed behind, they would have died. Because they came, they survived. And my grandparents happened to have been Zionists, but there were many people, certainly from Germany, about 70,000 who came through the Havara agreement between the Jewish agency in Palestine and the Nazi authorities, 70,000 Jews who came from Germany to Palestine. And most of them were not Zionists. They would have much rather stayed in Germany, but the Nazi regime wanted them to go. and they had no other place to go to by then. So from that point of view, the 1920s and 30s are a story that justifies Zionism. But once those Jews come, whether they're Zionists or not Zionists, whether they're poor or they're rich, whether they are motivated or not, once they come there, what they practice from the point of view of the people who are living there is nothing but settler colonialism. They come and they take over the land. They create the infrastructure for a state which is facilitated by the British Empire, which had committed itself to creating a Jewish national home in Palestine. The British, at least until 1937, are committed to helping the Jews create the infrastructure of a state. And that is created on the backs and on the lands of the people who are living there, the indigenous population, Palestinian Arabs. And that, of course, creates resistance. It creates, first of all, a sense of anxiety and fear that those people are coming from Europe and taking over the land. It also creates a Palestinian national movement. And so what you find in the 1920s is that there is both a conflict between settlers who come from elsewhere and bring all their ideas of modernity, of what is civilized and what is not, while Jews in Europe are more and more described as Oriental. Once they come to Palestine, they see themselves as European. That's an interesting sort of twist. And at the same time, it creates a conflict between two national movements, because the Palestinians, in many ways, in response to the Zionist arrival in Palestine, start creating themselves an organized Palestinian national movement. And that process continues until 1948. That is, there are basically two things happening at the same time. There is rescue of Jews by coming to Palestine, and there is the practice of a settler colonial movement in Palestine that creates more and more conflict. And I won't go through all the phases of that and the Arab uprising of 1936 and so forth. In 1948, or let's say 1947, on the 29th of November 1947, the British decide they can't take this anymore. They won the war, but they lost their economy. They're losing the empire. They cannot sustain and don't want to remain in Palestine, and they're leaving. And the newly established UN decides on a partition resolution that two states will be formed in Palestine, an Arab state and a Jewish state. The leadership of the Palestinians and the Arab states reject that partition resolution. And there are very good reasons to do so, because two-thirds of the population are Palestinians, and the Jews are offered more than half of the territory. The Jews, despite the great efforts that were made in the 20s and 30s and first part of the 40s to purchase land, to gain land, own only 7% of the land. And they're being offered more than half of the land. I think, in the historical perspective, it was a mistake. It was a mistake because, as Jews knew, to be stateless is much worse than having a state, however small it is, because we live in a world of states. So I think it was a mistake, but whether it was or it wasn't, the decision was a rational one, in the sense that it was extremely unfair. The Zionists, because of their own history, and because they had a very pragmatic and ruthless leadership, and because they expected that they could get more than what they were being offered, agreed. And that began a process which ends up with the War of 1948. At the end of that war, two things happen. First of all, a Jewish state is established, and no Arab state is established. And secondly, 750,000 Palestinians, the vast majority of the Palestinians who lived in what becomes the state of Israel, which is, as the Zionists hoped, as Ben-Gurion said, much larger than what was offered, what was allotted in the partition resolution, are kicked out. And it's at that point, that's a second, and I think from my perspective, a crucial moment. because Zionism had accomplished its goal. It created the Jewish majority state. That was the goal of Zionism. Zionism was a movement of a minority whose goal was to create it as a state majority, because Zionism identified the problem of the Jews as being one of being a minority. It was an ethno-nationalist view, of course, but the Jews didn't invent it. It was all around them. They were copying ethno-national ideas from all the other movements around them. And they accomplished it. They created a state. 80% of the population of that state were Jews, and only 20% were Palestinians, those 150,000 Palestinians who remained behind after the Nakba. Today, Palestinian citizens of Israel are also 20%. This ratio, the numbers have grown. Now there's 2 million Palestinian citizens in Israel, but they're 20% of the population. So the ratio has remained stable between 1948 and today. So the state could have said, we have formed a state, we have reached a goal, and now let's make sure that that state is a good state for all its citizens. And it in fact promises that. It issues a proclamation on the 14th of May, 1948, just as the British are leaving that midnight. It proclaims a Jewish state, and it says that state will provide equal rights to all its citizens. And specifically speaks about Arabs. Now, it's also, meanwhile, in the process of ethnically cleansing them. So it's not a straightforward statement. It's cynical. But it's given in large part because of the partition resolution that gave legitimacy for the creation of a Jewish state that demanded that those states, the Arab state that never came into being and the Jewish state, issue such a statement, that they would be democratic and provide a Bill of Rights, and that they would have a constitution. And that proclamation says, and we will issue a constitution by October 1st, 1948. And that constitution is expected to be in the spirit of the proclamation of the state, known in Israel as the Declaration of Independence. Although independence from whom is not clear, because the British were leaving anyway. But that constitution is never issued. And it's at that point that Zionism, which has these two faces, I mean, Zionism is an ethno-national movement, and it has always, like all ethno-national movements, it has a strong violent potential. That's what ethno-nationalism is about. And it also has, as I said, a real aspect of it as being a settler colonial movement, because unlike other ethno-national movements, it transports Jews from one place to another. The Poles don't need to do that. They just need to clear the Ukrainians out, or vice versa, from the land in which they live. The Jews transport Jews from there because people say, that's not your land, get out of here. But it transforms itself from a movement that had these two aspects, one which was to rescue and to liberate and to emancipate, and that had a belief in some kind of justice, of social justice, of justice between groups, into a state ideology. Because now the state is created, and the state does not issue a constitution, does not give a Bill of Rights. Now, had there been a constitution in the spirit of that proclamation, that does not mean that everything would be honky-dory and, you know, everybody would have lived happily ever after, but it would have created legal constraints on the state, including on the Supreme Court, and it would have created the state with recognized borders. Israel has no recognized borders. Israel has never said what its borders are. It only has ceasefire lines. There is no border. It's still a work in progress. This is what Ben-Gurion said when he was told by his own advisors, you know, when we proclaim the state, we have to say where the state is. And he said, no, we don't. Let's see. There's a war. Let's see how the war ends. Maybe it will open the entire path to Jerusalem. Maybe we'll take over the Western Galilee. And indeed they do. And so why agree on the partition borders? And the state has never done that either, to this day. There's one other crucial moment, and that sort of takes me back to the beginning of what I was talking about. You could say that Israel is really a democracy only for about 6 months. The proclamation doesn't use the word democracy. It doesn't appear there. But the understanding was that this would be a Jewish, a democratic state. It proclaims itself to be a Jewish state. And the issue always was and remains, can Israel be both Jewish and democratic? Is it possible? Immediately after the war, as a state is established, that Arab minority, those 20%, are given, they're given citizenship. They become Israeli citizens. But immediately thereafter, they are also come under military rule. And they live under military rule until December 1966, for 20 years. And during those 20 years of military rule, where they have no democratic rights, they have no right of assembly or right of movement, they have to report, they are constantly under observation, most of their lands are confiscated by the state and then handed over to Jewish settlements. In December 66, military rule is lifted. But in June 1967, 6 months later, Israel comes to occupy, in the war of in the Six-Day War, the West Bank and the Gaza Strip, where large numbers of the Palestinians that it had expelled in 1948 and their descendants are living. But it doesn't give them rights. They don't become citizens, of course. They remain an occupied population. And so, from that point on, the Zionist ideal, which was to create a Jewish majority state, has been given up. Israel becomes a 50-50 state. It's a one state from the Jordan to the sea, in which now there are 40 million people, 7 million Jews, 7 million Palestinians. The Jews have what remains of Israeli democracy, which is being eroded now on a daily basis. And the Palestinians are either 2 million of them are second-class citizens with many restrictions, and the others have no rights at all. So the idea of creating a Jewish majority state was forfeited for the land, which creates the dynamic that if we want the land and we want a Jewish majority state, how do we go about doing that? How do we accomplish that? And the way to accomplish that, and in the back of that, is the need to somehow remove the population, one way or another. There are discussions, by the way, 1956, 1967, 1973, what to do with the population of Gaza. There are plans to remove the population of Gaza in previous periods. They just were not, in large part, were not implemented, unlike what happens after October 7th. So the thought, the expectation that that's how we would resolve the issue is always in the background. And then, of course, comes October 7th. And I'll just say this. October 7th has a context, and I've been talking about this context. The immediate context of October 7th is that for the previous 20 years, Benjamin Netanyahu persuaded the Israeli public and much of the rest of the world that this occupation could be managed, that there is no way and no need to resolve it, no need to have any compromise with Palestinians. We can manage it. We'll manage it by enclosing Gaza within a super security fence, and we'll manage it by having basically a collaborating Palestinian authority that works for the Israeli government in Ramallah, in the West Bank. And no need to think about it. And the Palestinian issue disappeared. It was not there. If you look at election campaigns in Israel in the years before 2023, nobody talks about the Palestinians. It's not an issue. And it's not an issue in international discourse. Who is talking about the Palestinians before 2023? October 7th blows this up. The idea that we can manage the occupation is gone. And there are only two options. One option is what Netanyahu and, of course, the people like Smotrich and Ben-Gvir would never have thought of, which is to find some way for these two groups to live side by side with equality and justice for all. But that's not part of their plan. If you cannot manage the occupation, now you have a license to resolve the issue differently. You can resolve it by finally finishing the job from 1948. And that's what the attempt is. The moment the government comes out of the shock, and it was shocked initially because the army had been incompetent and the government, all the information for the attack, of course, was available, but nobody believed that Hamas could actually do it. Once they come out of the shock, within a couple of days, that is the plan. And tragically, not only does it destroy vast numbers of people and level the entire strip, and that's still a work in progress. We've not seen the end of this. But what we see today is a state that has resolved to use only more power, only more violence, that has completely given up on any idea of politics. And as I see it today, the only way to change this has to come from the outside. The only way that Israel, even if you're thinking about its own interest, can be rescued from its demons and can stop this cycle of violence is by massive external pressure. And that massive external pressure can only come in the form of a sanctions regime. Only sanctions, economic, political, and military, can accomplish that. One has to say that Hamas succeeded in one thing. It, of course, what it did led to the destruction of Gaza, and those leaders have that on their conscience. They are all dead by now, of course. But it accomplished bringing back the Palestinian issue, and it accomplished by regionalizing the issue, exactly what Hamas had wanted to do. It is now in Iran, it's now in Lebanon, it's now an international issue, and Israel has put itself in a position that it is fast becoming, and I think rightly so, a pariah state. And the only way to save it from destroying itself is by putting massive pressure on it to redesign where the limits of power of the state of Israel are, to remove them from Washington, D.C., where they've been now for several decades, and where there are no limits on power, of course, bring them back to Jerusalem, where they belong, so that that state would have no choice but to face up to the need to resolve this ongoing, the conflict is not the right word, of course, it's a misnomer, to end this occupation and this oppression and create a political system that would be just for all living in that territory. Okay, I'll stop here. I hope I didn't bore you too much, and thank you.
1: 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Joe Ritchie is our general manager and editor. I'm David Barsamyan. 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
1: And my husband, Tom Strada, you are missed more with each year that passes. But how can it be 25 years and still we have no justice for the role that Saudi Arabia played in your murder?
0: 25 years after the 9/11 attacks, those who lost loved ones are still accusing the U.S. government of a cover-up. We'll speak to Terry Strada. She called out Saudi Arabia during a ceremony at Ground Zero on Friday. Her husband, Tom, was killed in the World Trade Center attack. We'll also speak to ProPublica reporter Tim Golden about his new piece, 25 Years After 9/11, Questions About the FBI's Pursuit of Saudi Suspects in the Case Have Only Grown, unquote. Then, Houthi forces in Yemen are expanding their attacks on Saudi Arabia, launching a ballistic missile and drone attack on a Saudi military base.
2: The Yemeni armed forces, thanks to God Almighty, carried out a qualitative and extensive military operation targeting military facilities and infrastructure, including military aircraft hangars, radars, runways, and ammunition storages and other targets at King Khalid Air Base in Khamis Mushayi.
0: All that and more coming up. Welcome to Democracy Now!, democracynow.org, The War and Peace Report. I'm Amy Goodman. Anthropic CEO Dario Amodei called for the development of artificial intelligence to slow down. In a 3,800-word essay published Saturday, he called for increased oversight and more guardrails for the technology. His calls were echoed by other AI leaders, including Sam Altman, the CEO of OpenAI, Elon Musk, the CEO of SpaceX, and Demis Hassabis, the chair of Google DeepMind. Amodei's warning comes after a swarm of OpenAI agents hack the platform Hugging Face. In his essay, Amodei wrote in part, quote, "Given the accelerating rate of AI capability development, it's my worry that in 6 to 12 months, such a swarm could be capable of taking over the entire internet with a persistent botnet, potentially causing hundreds of billions of dollars in damage, and that the scale of damage would continue to increase from there if AI becomes more powerful without the necessary guardrails," he said. This comes as OpenAI CEO Sam Altman said the company will not go public in 2026, citing concerns over AI safety. According to data reviewed by Reuters, OpenAI agents use more than 10 previously undisclosed websites for unauthorized communications earlier this year. This is Jacob Coxon, a former Anthropic researcher who resigned over AI safety concerns.
3: I think the concept of building a superintelligence is, well, it's been likened to summoning an alien species. So I think thinking about it in terms of an alien mind that we don't fully understand is pretty terrifying, even without any concrete scenario.
0: On CNN, House Speaker Mike Johnson dismissed calls for action by Congress on AI regulation. The speaker's expected to dismiss Congress this week until after the midterm elections. Some say it's to prevent a push for AI regulation. Tomorrow in Democracy Now!, we'll spend the hour with Naomi Klein and Astra Taylor, author of the new book, End Times Fascism. The head of Iran's Atomic Energy Organization was blocked from attending the annual gathering of the United Nations Nuclear Agency in Vienna on Monday. It comes as an Iranian cargo ship was hit near Keshem Island in the Strait of Hormuz, killing one person on Sunday as regional talks in Oman about managing shipping through the strait were pushed back after objections from Saudi Arabia and other Gulf states. On Saturday, Iran and the United Arab Emirates both signed a joint BRICS declaration urging restraint in the war. This is Iran's President Masoud Pezeshkian speaking at the BRICS summit in New Delhi.
4: If Iran is standing up to the United States and Israel today, it is only because they want to bully us, and we refuse to bow to bullying. They only claim to support human rights. They are the same devils who accuse us of being terrorists. Are we the terrorists, or are you, who massacre 168 innocent children in an instant because you have advanced technology?
0: Yemen's Iranian-backed Houthis claimed a drone and missile strike on a military base in southern Saudi Arabia. Yemen's Saudi-backed government has called the rebels' fast advance along the Red Sea coast a painful blow and a new front in the U.S.-Israeli war on Iran. The Houthis reached the strategic island of Petim in the Bab el-Mandeb Strait on Friday. It comes as Saudi Arabia announced it had to shut down the east-west pipeline, which was billed as an alternative to circumvent the Strait of Hormuz after a drone attack from Iraq. Meanwhile, the UN reported Sunday almost 86,000 people have been displaced by fighting. Thousands have poured into makeshift displacement camps. Villages around Mulha Port have emptied in a matter of days. This is a displaced man named Abdullah Qaid.
5: We fled the war, moving from place to place. We escaped only with our lives, leaving everything behind. And now, look at us. We are tormented and shaken to our core. We long for a basic livelihood, and we long for safety.
0: A major new report by the Israeli human rights group B'Tselem, titled The Elimination Project, accuses Israel of systematically dismantling the conditions that allow Palestinians in the occupied West Bank to function as a community. The report says Israel's, quote, dramatically intensifying its attacks on every aspect of Palestinian life in the West Bank, including, quote, the ability to get to work, to take children to school or university, receive medical treatment or municipal services, meet family and friends, cultivate land or go on vacation, routine activities that make up human life, unquote. Since October 7, 2023, at least 1,107 Palestinians have been killed by Israel in the occupied West Bank. Over the weekend, an Israeli soldier shot a Palestinian man in the leg during a confrontation between Israeli settlers and Palestinian villagers in the West Bank town of Fakwa. In Gaza, an Israeli airstrike on a vehicle killed at least two people and wounded 13. Israel's near-daily assault on the Gaza Strip continues despite last October's so-called ceasefire. Since the U.S. brokered truce, more than 1,300 Palestinians have been killed in Israeli attacks across Gaza. In Lebanon, the Israeli military says it used more than 1,000 tons of explosives, triggering seismic activity equivalent to a magnitude 4.1 earthquake, according to the U.S. Geological Survey. Israel claimed the explosives were used to destroy two tunnels operated by Hezbollah beneath the Ali Tahr Ridge. This comes despite a U.S. brokered ceasefire earlier this year. Israeli forces continue to occupy 5% of Lebanon. According to the UN, about 330,000 people in Lebanon have been displaced by Israeli attacks. In Ukraine, at least five people were wounded in a Russian drone attack in the city of Odessa Sunday. Meanwhile, Russia accused Ukraine of killing two Russian servicemen at the Russian-held Zaporizhzhia nuclear power plant in Ukraine. It comes as another Russian drone hit a train near the Ukraine-Poland border shortly after former British Prime Minister Boris Johnson and top European security officials had passed through. Former U.S. CIA Director David Petraeus was at the Ukrainian train station at the very moment a Russian drone struck a passenger train. This is the European Union's foreign policy chief, Kaja Kallas.
6: I think about that it is clearly meant to scare Western countries from supporting Ukraine, from going to Ukraine to show support. That was meant, it was clearly a message to the Western world. I think the question for us is, what do we take from that message?
0: The number of confirmed Ebola cases in the Democratic Republic of Congo has topped 7,000. According to government data published Friday, there have also been more than 3,300 reported Ebola deaths as the virus has spread to remote eastern and northern regions already devastated by armed conflict. The World Health Organization warns the outbreak could be on track to exceed the deadliest on record when a regional outbreak in West Africa that began in 2014 killed 11,000 people. Trump's Environmental Protection Agency is poised to formally repeal planet-warming carbon pollution standards for coal and gas power plants. EPA Administrator Lee Zeldin's expected to announce the measure today in Houston, where he's meeting with energy ministers from G20 nations. President Trump has repeatedly derided climate change as a hoax. During his second term, the EPA has dismantled a slew of policies aimed at regulating greenhouse gas emissions and slowing global warming. The move comes as this summer's scorching temperatures were the hottest recorded in the U.S. in at least 132 years. July was the hottest month on record in the United States, according to NOAA. That's the National Oceanic and Atmospheric Administration. A federal judge found the Trump administration broke the law in directing FEMA's workforce be cut in half. In her ruling Friday, U.S. District Judge Susan Ilston wrote, quote, "Frankly, the FEMA staffing plan number appears as if pulled from thin air," unquote. The labor union, the American Federation of Government Employees, argued in a lawsuit that FEMA's proposed cuts would impair the agency's ability to respond to natural disasters. As Nebraska's Republican Governor Jim Pillen publicly backs Trump's ICE raids in the state, more details have emerged of Pillen's multi-million-dollar hog business that employs undocumented workers. The New York Times and the Flatwater Free Press report over the span of more than a decade, Pillen's company, Pillen Family Farms, has relied on undocumented workers to grow into one of the largest hog producers in the United States. Despite that, Pillen has often echoed Trump's racist rhetoric about immigrants and a so-called invasion. President Trump is demanding the Smithsonian Institution install a 30-foot colossal statue of George Washington outside the National Museum of American History and to curate a 5-year special exhibit about Washington's legacy. The proposed massive statue would replace an abstract sculpture titled Infinity by Jose de Rivera, that was installed in 1967. In a Truth Social rant, Trump said, quote, "That strange modernist sculpture tells visitors nothing about America, inspires no one, honors none of our great American heroes," unquote. This comes just days after the Smithsonian's head, Lonnie Bunch III, last week, announced he's stepping down from the position. Bunch and others in the Smithsonian Institution's leadership have faced repeated attacks from President Trump. In July, Trump ordered the installation of signs in front of the National Museum of American History, claiming some of the exhibits are inaccurate. In 2019, Lonnie Bunch became the first African-American and historian to be named secretary of the Smithsonian Institution and has worked for the museum's education and research complex for nearly 40 years. He was also the founding director of the Smithsonian's National Museum of African-American History and Culture. To see our interview with Lonnie Bunch, go to democracynow.org. And the film NASA, which documents the Israeli military's use of secret AI-powered systems to deliberately and systematically target and massacre civilians in Gaza, won the special jury prize at the Venice Film Festival Saturday. The film received a record-breaking 25-minute standing ovation when it premiered last week. The film was directed by Israeli journalist Yuval Abraham and filmmaker Rachel Zohar, both of whom won an Oscar for the documentary No Other Land, along with Palestinian co-directors Bassel Adra and Hamdan Bilal. Naza was shot in secret on rooftops in Tel Aviv over 3 years and builds on testimony from Israeli military and intelligence sources who spoke on the condition their identities be concealed. The film's title, Naza, refers to an acronym used by the Israeli military as a shorthand for civilian killings in Gaza. This is part of Yuval Abraham's victory speech in Venice on Saturday.
7: I want to be very clear. This truth has been documented and is known from the very first day thanks to Palestinian journalists. More than 200 of them were killed by Israel in Gaza. Their voices were silenced and denied. We believe that the denial of a crime is what helps it persist. And that's why it's really, really especially important for us that Israelis watch this film. It's our country that is doing these crimes, that Europeans watch it, and especially here in Italy, because your government and the German government are blocking pressure on Israel that can end this, that Americans watch it, because that country is funding much of the killing.
0: Naza's win at the Venice Film Festival was met with angry backlash from Israel's government, with Israeli Culture Minister Meike Zohar threatening to revoke Yuval Abraham and Rachel Soar's Israeli citizenship. In a post on X Sunday, Zohar called the documentary vile and accused the filmmakers of treason. And those are some of the headlines. This is Democracy Now!, democracynow.org, the War and Peace Report. Coming up, 25 years after the 9/11 attacks, those who lost loved ones are still accusing the U.S. government of covering up Saudi Arabia's role in the attacks. Stay with us.

تصرخ حرر حرر يا اللي بتحارب ما تحارب حارب مين حاسب حاسب حاكم قاطع

0: Talk by the Palestinian oud musician Huda Asfour, performing in our Democracy Now! Studio. This is Democracy Now!, democracynow.org, the War and Peace Report. I'm Amy Goodman. On Friday, memorials were held to mark 25 years since the 9/11 attacks on the World Trade Center, the Pentagon, and Flight 93, which crashed in Shanksville, Pennsylvania. The attacks killed nearly 3,000 people. In New York, at a ceremony at Ground Zero, family members of the victims read the names of those killed. During the ceremony, one widow, Terry Strada, accused U.S. officials of concealing the role of Saudi Arabia in the 9/11 attacks. 15 of the 19 hijackers were Saudi citizens. Terry Strada's husband, Tom Strada, worked at Cantor Fitzgerald on the 104th floor of the North Tower. In a moment, Terry Strada will join us live. But first, let's turn to her remarks on Friday.
1: And my husband, Tom Strada, you are missed more with each year that passes. But how can it be 25 years and still we have no justice for the role that Saudi Arabia played in your murder? Yes, we finally made it into a court and have proved that the Kingdom of Saudi Arabia fomented a rancid culture of anti-American terrorism around the globe and then sent its agents to support the radical Islamist hijackers so they could attack you and all of our loved ones. But for 25 years, administration after administration, including leaders in front of us here today, chose to protect the Saudis instead of standing with the 9/11 families. They withheld evidence. They vetoed JASTA. They broke promises, both public and private. It has been one betrayal after another. President Trump can still change that. Tell the Saudis to stop lying. Tell them that if they want to be friends with the USA, they cannot continue to deny all of this, all of the pain, all of the destruction that we have all been suffering through. Vice President Vance, thank you for being here today. Please carry that message back. Stand with the families. Stand with the survivors. Stand with Americans. As my husband Tom would have said, that is always the right thing to do. God bless all of us. God bless America.
0: The words of 9/11 widow Terry Strada speaking Friday at a ceremony in New York marking 25 years since the attack on the World Trade Center. During the ceremony, a man who identified himself as the nephew of 9/11 victim Lisa Marie Terry also mentioned the Saudi connection.
2: Aunt Lisa Marie Terry, for 25 years, the deep state has hidden the truth about what happened that day 25 years ago. President Trump, you're our last hope. Release the unredacted files that implicate Saudi Arabia while what's left of the victims' families are still alive to see it.
0: We're joined now by Terry Strada. Her husband, Tom, died in the World Trade Center attack. She's the national chair of 9/11 Families United and is also part of a lawsuit against Saudi Arabia. Terry, thanks so much for being with us. And even 25 years later, our condolences on the death of your husband and so many others.
3: Thank you. I appreciate that. And thank you for having me.
0: Well, why don't we start off by talking about your call on Friday? And it was quite unusual. While people were naming those who died 25 years ago, demanding that calling out Trump and Vice President Vance and demanding that the Trump administration recognize Saudi Arabia's role in the 9/11 attacks, what do you want recognized?
3: I want the truth to be recognized, and we have already taken an abundance of evidence into a courtroom. A federal judge has ruled in our favor that the evidence is credible and that we can go to trial with the Kingdom of Saudi Arabia. I really wasn't calling out President Trump. I was calling on him to help us. I was calling out the Bush administration, the Obama administration, and the Biden administration for withholding evidence, for breaking promises to us. They're the ones that began the decades-long cover-up of the role that the kingdom played, and they are the ones that have harmed the families all these years.
0: Can you talk about the lawsuit? who brought it, and what it is calling for.
3: The families brought the lawsuit on in 2002. That is when we filed a lawsuit against Saudi officials, Saudi state-run banks, state-run charities. And over time, through discovery, the evidence all pointed back to the Kingdom of Saudi Arabia, the kingdom, for the role that they played, that their agents were directly involved with providing the support network that was needed here in the United States for Al-Qaeda to carry out the treacherous attacks of September 11th. So we are holding the kingdom accountable for attacking America. And because that evidence has now been in a courtroom, it is the president, current President Trump's responsibility to tell the kingdom that the evidence points directly

0: headed the Congressional Joint Inquiry into the deadly hijackings. At the time of the 2011 interview, Senator Graham was calling on President Obama to reopen the investigation into the September 11th attacks.
1: The FBI, although they were asked to provide the congressional inquiry all the information they had about 9/11, did not tell us about these extensive contacts in San Diego. It was because we had a very curious and effective investigative team which went to San Diego and was able to uncover the relationship between particularly a key Saudi agent living in San Diego and the first two hijackers to have entered the United States.
0: Can you talk, Senator Graham, about the 9/11 Commission and the suppressed pages of that commission, what you believe is in them, and if it links to the Saudi royal family?
1: The suppressed pages were in the congressional joint inquiry. We worked diligently throughout 2002 to gather as much of the information as we could and to make recommendations. We had an 800-plus page report, one chapter of which related primarily to the role of the Saudis in 9/11, was totally censured. Every word of that chapter has been denied to the American people. One of the reasons that I wrote a novel, Keys to the Kingdom, was because I felt that that was a means of beginning to tell the American people some of the things which they have not been able to be told because of the degree of cover-up that has surrounded the Saudi activities in the United States prior to 9/11.
0: So that's Florida Senator Bob Graham speaking on Democracy Now 15 years ago. He died in 2024. 10 years ago, in 2016, the Obama administration declassified the 28 pages of the 9/11 report examining the Saudi role. He was the Florida senator. You're in Jupiter, Florida, Terry Strada. Can you talk about what you have learned since and more about what was in those documents?
2: Right. So I worked alongside former Senator Bob Graham to ensure that those 28 pages were declassified. But when President Obama declassified them, he still withheld about 3 pages worth of the most critical information that we needed. So while it was a good thing, it wasn't everything. And what he held back was to protect the Saudis. This has been the pattern of every administration. But before we get to what the 28 pages revealed, under the Bush administration, Director Mueller's FBI withheld the most damning evidence that the agents of the kingdom were directly involved in the September 11th attacks. He withheld it from the San Diego field office that was investigating Omar al-Bayoumi and the connection to the Saudis. And they also withheld it from the 9/11 Commission. So the 9/11 Commission had a report from the joint inquiry with an entire chapter excised. And then they had the 9/11 Commission and the FBI did not give them the evidence. That evidence now has been uncovered. We had to go to the Metropolitan Police Services in London, because that is where all of this evidence was confiscated 10 days after September 11th. And sadly, and unfortunately, and really cruelly, they withheld it for 20 years. And it wasn't until our lawsuit pried it open through discovery. So that's the problem that we had with the Bush administration. The Obama administration gave us the 28 pages, still redacted. But the most egregious thing that under that administration was when Secretary Hillary Clinton, she worked and denied our lawsuit being heard by the Supreme Court. She made every effort she could to block that, and she was successful. That's another harmful thing to the community. And then President Obama vetoed the Justice Against Sponsors of Terrorism Act. We worked on that bill for 7 years. And the purpose of that bill was so that the victims could walk into a courtroom and show our evidence. We've always wanted to be heard on the merits. And President Obama didn't think that was a good thing. However, Congress came back and overwhelmingly overrode his veto.

0: we have just had these blocks, these hurdles, these damaging decisions made by those administrations. And that's why I said what I said on Friday morning, because they were all there. It was the perfect opportunity to look at all of them and say, what you did was wrong, but we've managed to get it into a courtroom anyway. And now we need President Trump to act on it.
1: You're talking about the four survive, the four living presidents all before you, as you made that comment. So this is clearly a bipartisan affair. I want you to stay on with us as we talk to the ProPublica reporter, Tim Golden. But I wanted to finally ask you, why do you think the U.S. has protected Saudi Arabia all these years?
0: They have just chosen the Saudi-U.S. relationship over the 9/11 community and over the American public. They have just chosen over and over again to protect it. And rather than let the truth be told, rather than deal with it, they've all, I don't know the reasons, they don't, they've never, ever given an opportunity to sit down and talk to any of us. I mean, we tried so hard with President Obama when he was going to veto the bill. He would not even speak to a member of Congress. He wouldn't speak to a senator. He wouldn't speak to someone in the House of Representatives. He ignored everyone and just went ahead and vetoed the bill. So why they do it? That's a good question that the media really should be asking them now and really should be asking hard questions of President Trump. And now that the evidence is in a courtroom and a federal judge has ruled in our favor, what does he plan to do? That's the question. What is the U.S. government, what is our policymakers going to do now that the truth is exposed?
1: Terry Strada lost her husband, Tom Strada, on 9/11. He worked at Cantor Fitzgerald. My high school classmate, Chris Quackenbush, also worked at Cantor Fitzgerald and died on that day, along with so many others. This is Democracy Now!, democracynow.org. I'm Amy Goodman. To look more at the Saudi role in the 9/11 attacks, we're joined by Tim Golden, a reporter at ProPublica. His latest piece is headlined 25 Years After 9/11, Questions About the FBI's Pursuit of Saudi Suspects in the Case Have Only Grown. Tim Golden has reported for years on the Saudi connection. Tim, this is very difficult to tease out and for people to understand. But if you can lay out your findings in this report about the questions of the FBI's pursuit of the Saudi suspects and how they the questions have only grown, go back to the beginning. Go back to San Diego, California. Talk about the hijackers and who handled them.
2: Sure. Good morning. The first two hijackers who came to the United States, Nawaf al-Hazmi and Khaled al-Midhar, got on Flight 77 in Dulles Airport and left behind an old Toyota Corolla sedan in the parking lot. That led the FBI almost immediately to San Diego, where they had settled in February of 2000, more than a year before the attacks. And they were really interesting from the beginning because they, unlike some of the other European educated hijackers, they really were fish out of water in sunny Southern California, where they came in January of 2000 from Malaysia and Thailand. But they were jihadis. They were Saudis who had really only been outside their country to go to Afghanistan and Bosnia and fight in the wars there. They spoke no English. They knew no one. And somehow they connected immediately with a middle-aged Saudi man named Omar al-Bayoumi, to whom Terry Strada referred. Al-Bayoumi said he met them by chance in a halal cafe in Culver City, California, just down the street from Sony Pictures Studios, but also very close to a big Saudi mosque that the Saudi kingdom had built there a couple of years before as part of its big global outreach and its push to spread Wahhabi Islam around the world. And Omar al-Bayoumi helped these hijackers to move to San Diego a couple days after he met them, to settle in, get a rent an apartment in the building where he lived with his family, to set up a bank account. And he introduced them to a couple of dozen men who went on to help them with everything that they needed and help them survive in Southern California. So they have, Omar al-Bayoumi was on the radar of the FBI from the very beginning. And when he was arrested, he'd moved on to Birmingham, England, and was arrested there 10 days after the attacks. There was a big search of his property, his home and his office, that yielded some extraordinary evidence. More than 80 videotapes that included one of him showing an audience the Capitol building of the United States, where he refers to the plan that they were talking about and kind of presents various details of the Capitol. There's another piece of evidence that was a flight diagram that showed the calculations of an airplane to reach a point on the horizon that could have been perhaps, something connected to the attacks. And it showed him with a couple of men who were later identified as really quite notable Islamist militants within the Saudi religious bureaucracy who sort of went around San Diego more than a year before the hijackers got there and were in many of the same places, including the same rooming house where they lived. So al-Bayoumi was incredibly important. But this evidence that was taken from his home and his office and given to the FBI immediately sort of went missing for more than 20 years. Important pieces of it were never presented to the 9/11 Commission, to the Joint Inquiry. They weren't even given to the FBI agents in San Diego who were investigating the case. And finally, the families, as part of their litigation and part of the investigation of their lawsuit, went to the British police and got that information directly. And, you know, it was extraordinary that this material came out almost 23 years later, having never been seen by all these other people.
1: 9/11 attacks happened under the Bush administration, the George W. Bush administration. George W. Bush, extremely close to the Saudi ambassador to the United States, referred to as Prince Bandar bin Sultan al-Saud, but he was referred to as Bandar Bush. And famously, a few days later, he and President Bush, Vice President Cheney, I think it was Condoleezza Rice, sat on the Truman balcony, Bush and Bandar Bush, as he was referred to, having cigars together. This was at a time when the U.S. airspace, the FAA, had closed it for the first time in U.S. history after the hijackings. I want to turn to a famous clip from Michael Moore's film, Fahrenheit 9/11, about how the Bush administration allowed 140 Saudis to fly out of the United States in the days after the 9/11 attacks, at a time, again, when U.S. airspace was closed. The clip begins with former North Dakota Senator Byron Dorgan.
3: We had some airplanes authorized at the highest levels of our government to fly to pick up Osama bin Laden's family members and others from Saudi Arabia and transport them out of this country.
4: It turns out that the White House approved planes to pick up the bin Ladens and numerous other Saudis. At least six private jets and nearly two dozen commercial planes carried the Saudis and the bin Ladens out of the U.S. after September 13th. In all, 142 Saudis, including 24 members of the bin Laden family, were allowed to leave the country.
1: So that was a clip from Michael Moore's Fahrenheit 9/11. Tim Golden, if you can talk about that close relationship. Then, of course, we see this has been a bipartisan sort of affair for the 25 years since. But talk about that moment and how you feel it led to a cover-up of the Saudi-U.S. relationship and what happened on that day.
2: Well, I think first you have to say that the Saudi royal family, the kingdom, considered Osama bin Laden an enemy. And the CIA and FBI and other U.S. agencies have pointed that out and emphasized that. And I don't know that you're necessarily talking about a top-down effort by the Saudi government at all here. But the Saudi government, the royal family, also empowered and funded a large religious bureaucracy to spread Wahhabi Islam around the world. And they had a huge amount of autonomy. Omar al-Bayoumi, although he was supposedly a graduate student, was also a part-time intelligence asset, supposedly, according to the FBI or an FBI memo, reporting to Prince Bandar in Washington. But he was clearly in extensive touch with figures in the Saudi religious structure that were in Washington and in Los Angeles and in Saudi Arabia. I do think it's a bipartisan effort. The Bush family had close ties. President Obama, who was trying to secure Saudi support for the Iran nuclear deal, turned his back on the families and vetoed JASTA. It was actually President Biden, under threat of being boycotted by the families at the 20th anniversary of the 9/11 attacks, who finally declassified a lot of material. President Trump, in his first administration, asserted that this material was state secrets in order to withhold it from the families. But I think what you can see now emerging is the possibility that al-Bayoumi, who provided a lot of this help and who provided, who had a lot of relationships with Islamists in the Saudi religious bureaucracy and around Southern California, may have been part of a cell that was helpful to al-Qaeda. It was also true that the Saudi religious bureaucracy and wealthy Saudis gave a lot of money to charities that then gave money to militant groups like al-Qaeda. So you sort of have to separate these two things. There was a relationship between the United States and the Saudi royal family that may be the reason why the FBI and others have been jealous in safeguarding this information and keeping a lot of the facts from the American public and from the 9/11 families. That doesn't necessarily mean that you had a plot driven by the Saudi government. So I think there are those two things happening at the same time.
1: Can you talk more about the largest criminal investigation in U.S. history? And that was the FBI, what is it, Pent Bomb Inquiry?
2: Pent Bomb was the acronym for Pentagon Twin Towers bombings. And it was, in fact, the biggest investigation the FBI has ever undertaken, involved thousands of agents and hours of time. And the FBI, Robert Mueller, from the beginning said, we will leave no stone unturned. It was a huge effort that was documented quite extensively in the 9/11 Commission report. But the group of agents that were involved in the San Diego piece that were looking at Omar al-Bayoumi were not really listened to very carefully or very well in terms of what they were finding. And the FBI said from the beginning and insisted to the 9/11 Commission that they believed that Omar al-Bayoumi's meeting with the hijackers had been accidental, that his help for them had been unwitting, and that he was just a genial, happy-go-lucky, pro-American Saudi man, an exchange student who had no idea what the hijackers were up to. That portrayal has really come apart. It has been proved now from a couple of FBI memos that he was, in fact, a Saudi intelligence agent. He didn't study. He was being paid by the Saudi government in San Diego, and that the main work he did was really for the Saudi religious bureaucracy and the Saudi religious network in the United States. And he also was giving out a lot of money to further that effort in Southern California. So you had a lot of suspicion around this from the beginning. Those agents continued after the Pent Bomb investigation was done. A small group of those agents formed what was called Operation Encore to continue looking at the Saudi investigation. And That effort went on for 10 years between about 2007 and 2016. It met with enormous resistance and skepticism from the FBI, and it was basically discounted not only to the 9/11 Commission, but to a review commission that was done 10 years later to look back at the sort of threads that remained of questions that remained from the original investigation of the plot. And to this day, the FBI has not accounted for what happened to all this evidence that was gathered in the UK, for why the Justice Department did not try to extradite Omar al-Bayoumi on material support charges, and for why this evidence basically disappeared from the FBI files in this largest, supposedly most exhaustive investigation that it had ever conducted.
1: And at the same time, you have the high-profile defendants accused of organizing the 9/11 attacks, including Khalid Sheikh Mohammed, spending over two decades at Guantanamo without completing a trial. Why?
2: Well, the military commissions in Guantanamo have been a unique disaster that you can trace back to the whole effort to try to impose military justice, tough justice, led obviously by Vice President Cheney and Donald Rumsfeld in the aftermath of 9/11. That was a flawed project that has brought, you know, enormous disrepute to the United States over time. That is wallpaper for Islamist militants around the world. You know, these people are still being held without trial, and very much against, you know, the values of the U.S. justice system. But I think you had an opportunity here to proceed with a case in the U.S. criminal justice system where we've obviously been able to try terrorists many times. And that opportunity was dreadfully missed. And I think, you know, there's answers that are waiting, that we're still waiting to hear. And I think, you know, it was quite brave of Terry Strada to call out, she didn't want to use this term, but to call out all those former presidents and the Trump administration, which has also blocked the families repeatedly from getting a lot of this information. Howard Lutnick, Howard Lutnick, the powerful Secretary of Commerce, was the CEO of Cantor Fitzgerald, the company that her husband worked for, and that lost hundreds of its employees on 9/11.
1: And let me ask you the same question I asked Terry Strada, and then I'd like Terry to weigh in at the end of this conversation, and that is, I mean, Tim Golden, you have been reporting on this for years, a comprehensive reporting. You did a piece in New York Times Magazine. You've got the ProPublica pieces. Why do you believe the U.S. is covering up for Saudi Arabia? What does it gain? I mean, we see this right through to Mohammed bin Salman, the crown prince. It's his close relationship with Jared Kushner, with President Trump, and the U.S. intelligence agencies across the board believing that he was responsible for the dismemberment and murder of Khashoggi, the Washington Post reporter, columnist.
2: Well, I think it's hard to—I don't want to get into conspiracy theories about why they're doing this, but we know that there's a close relationship, and we know that the FBI has stuck to its story, has stuck to the story that Robert Mueller, from within months after 9/11, came out and said publicly to the joint inquiry, we have not detected any kind of support network in the United States for these hijackers. The FBI continued to repeat that line. And the weak link in that story was Omar al-Bayoumi and the people around Omar al-Bayoumi, also a Saudi imam at that mosque in Los Angeles, Fahad al-Thumairi, with whom Bayoumi worked closely to help the hijackers. And I think, you know, it's clear that successive U.S. governments have had these relationships with the Saudi government. They have been concerned enormously about securing Saudi support for counterterrorism efforts after 9/11. to protect the American people. You know, those reasons are all there. The fact that they may be trying to cover up their own missteps, but whatever the reasons, you know, I think it's incumbent upon the American government to give this information to people who have suffered enormous loss and tragedy, and to make clear what happened. And if the Saudi government is indirectly responsible, or even if this was some rogue cell of Saudis within the religious bureaucracy, you know, we would hope that that should come out.
1: Terry Strada, we just have 30 seconds. You're national chair of 9/11 Families United, lost your husband, Tom, the World Trade Center, worked for Cantor Fitzgerald, which Lutnick was the head of. Your final comments.
0: And he was thrilled with what I did.
1: So can you repeat what you said, Terry?
0: Yes, I met with Secretary Lutnick after my comments were made Friday morning, and he is thrilled with the comments that I made. And he congratulated me on doing that. But I'd like to really quickly, since I only have 30 seconds, is to let everyone know that that evidence was ready to be burned and destroyed because one of the agents that was doing the reporting for Operation Encore got a phone call from somebody in the warehouse that said, "Aren't you investigating somebody by the name of Omar al-Bayoumi?" And he said, "Yes, I am." And he said, "Well, we have a lot here that's getting ready to be destroyed." And he said, "Send it to me, please." And they did. He took that, it was all in Arabic, to his supervisor's desk. He put it on her desk and he said, "She," I'm saying she now, maybe everybody can figure out who it was. She said, "No, we don't." And she put it aside. So that evidence was buried. It was going to be destroyed. It was found and it was buried again. All of this is intentional. Yes, it will be very embarrassing for the kingdom, but that is not a reason to keep everything a secret.
1: Terry Strada, National Chair of 9/11 Families United, I want to thank you for being with us. And Tim Golden, reporter at ProPublica, will link to your latest piece, 25 Years After 9/11, Questions About the FBI's Pursuit of Saudi Suspects in the Case Have Only Grown, as well as your previous pieces. Coming up, we look at Yemen, close to all-out war again as fighting escalates between the Houthis and Saudi Arabia, back in 20 seconds. So.

0: Bofa Safu Amadou and Mariam in our Democracy Now! Studio. This is Democracy Now!, democracynow.org. I'm Amy Goodman. Fears growing, Yemen spiraling back into all-out war as Houthi forces in Saudi Arabia exchange new strikes. Earlier today, the Houthis claimed to have launched a drone and missile strike on a military base in southern Saudi Arabia. This comes after the Houthis, who are aligned with Iran, seized Yemen's entire Red Sea coastline, including the strategic Bab al-Mandeb Strait. The area had been controlled by the Saudi-backed Yemeni government. In recent days, Saudi Arabia has repeatedly launched airstrikes in Yemen in an effort to stall the Houthi advance. The UN says the latest escalation has displaced 86,000 people in Yemen. This all comes as Saudi Arabia shut down its major east-west pipeline after a drone strike launched from inside Iraq. It moves about 4 to 5% of the world's global supply, oil supply. To look at the escalating tensions between the Houthis and Saudi Arabia, we go now to Shireen Al-Ademi, an associate professor at Michigan State University. Professor, thanks so much for being with us. Can you explain what's happening right now in Yemen and the relationship between Yemen and Saudi Arabia as it relates to the U.S.-Israeli attack on Iran?
1: Thanks so much for having me. So what's happening right now is essentially a break in the ceasefire between Ansar Allah, who are known as the Houthis, and Saudi Arabia. This ceasefire has been in place since 2022, but it has not ended the war in Yemen. As you know, Yemen has been under blockade by the Saudi forces, of course, fully backed by the United States, the fourth administration now in the United States that's been supporting the Saudis, and has devastated Yemen. They had a bombing campaign that lasted for 8 years, and the blockade has not been fully lifted. So even though flights were operating in and out of Sana'a Airport, it was limited by Saudi Arabia to one flight a week. And everything coming in and out of the country still went through Saudi Arabia. Essentially, the blockade was still in place. In recent months, there's been an escalation. Saudi Arabia was threatening Yemen to not break the blockade by operating a flight to Tehran. As a response, they bombed Sana'a Airport. And so since then, fighting has essentially escalated. And Ansar Allah have now, as you said, taken over the entire west coast of Yemen. They had been controlling Bab al-Mandeb, as you know, and there's an active ceasefire between the United States and Ansar Allah since May of 2015, when they were blocking international shipping as a response to this the genocide in Gaza. But now they fully control the coast, and it's very easy for them to disrupt shipping. But the key point here is that they're not disrupting international shipping. They say that they're disrupting Saudi ships so that Saudi can finally lift the blockade on Yemen and not continue using Bab al-Mandeb Strait as they wish.
0: And can you explain the difference between the Yemeni government and the Houthis?
1: So what's called the Yemeni government is the Saudi-appointed council. This is referred to as internationally recognized Yemeni government, and that's a misnomer because they were not democratically elected. They were appointed. They're a group of warlords in Yemen who are allied to Saudi Arabia, and some of them are allied to the UAE. And when I say allied here, I mean fully funded, completely funded, based in either Saudi Arabia or the UAE, although most of them are now based in Saudi Arabia. So that is called the internationally recognized government. They are a hodgepodge of groups. They are some of them are funded by the UAE, as I said, and they want to secede South Yemen from the north. So they're not interested in capturing, let's say, areas of northern Yemen that Ansar Allah control. And then there are groups that are allied to the former government that was in Yemen before the Arab Spring and before the war with Saudi Arabia in 2015. And they want to recapture areas that were captured and have remained in control of Ansar Allah. And then there are extremist groups and terrorist groups who are also part of that coalition. So that is what's called the Yemeni government. If you ask 80% of the Yemeni population, that's over 30 million people who live in Ansar Allah-controlled areas, they will refer to Ansar Allah as the Yemeni government because even though they started as rebels back in 2014, 2015, they have essentially built a state in northern Yemen over the last decade and have been running all of the ministries. And they represent, it seems like, the will of the majority of the Yemeni people since the security situation, as an example, in the northern Yemen, where they control, is very much stable compared to the south. And they have worked with tribal communities and groups in northern Yemen to secure kind of on-the-ground buy-in. And that's one of the key reasons they were also able to take over the West Coast.
0: Shireen Al-Ademi, I want to thank you for being with us, Yemeni-American associate professor at Michigan State University, speaking to us from East Lansing in Michigan. That does it for our show. I'll be at the IFC Theater on September 22nd for the screening of Steal the Story, Please, About Democracy Now! With Tia Lesson and Carl Diehl, the directors. Check it out at democracynow.org. I'm Amy Goodman. Thanks for joining us.
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A few YouTube channels, public interest before corporate interests. If you're interested in radical Australian history, josephtoscano.com, my Facebook page, Joseph Toscano, web pages, public interest before corporate interest, PIBCI.net, Anarchist World This Week, and Anarchist Media Institute also. So there's a few sites you can go to. Now, if you wonder what anarchism is all about, anarchos means without rulers, not without rules. Obviously, that small elite section of society that determines the fate of billions of people would like you and me to think that anarchy is about chaos. Chaos is when is the world we live in. That is a chaotic world. The anarchist struggle is the struggle to devolve power, that's share power, and it's the struggle to hold wealth in common and use it for the common good. Simple concepts. Now, before I go on, I'd just like to remind all our listeners across the country that Eureka Day will be on Thursday, the 3rd of December. And once again, the Reclaim the Radical Spirit of the Eureka Rebellion Group, which I'm the convener of, will be holding for the, I think it's the 21st, or could it be the 24th, Eureka celebrations in Ballarat. In Ballarat on Thursday, the 3rd of December, starting at 4 a.m. and concluding at 10 p.m. I'll talk more about it later on, but put it in your calendar. If you're going to visit Victoria, it's a great time to visit. It'll just be after the state election on the 28th of November. People will be laughing or crying, but the important thing is, irrespective of whether they're laughing or crying, Eureka Day is on. Now let's move on. P. Well, the European alphabet, or the Judeo-Christian alphabet, the word P. Have you noticed how nobody in authority wants to utter the word P? Not P-double-E, but P. So what am I talking about? Have I finally flipped the lid after 49 years of broadcasting Anarchist World This Week? No. P is the first letter of the word public. P-U-B-L-I-C. Now, in 2015, when we attempted to create a new organisation called Public Interest Before Corporate Interests, we were amazed at how few people understood the word P. P, the public, is the many. C, the corporate, is the few. So putting the interests of the many before the interests of the few seemed to be something that, you know, everybody should be supporting, except the few, obviously. And then what we've noticed over the last 50 years, and I know you're bored with this, but sometimes we have to repeat things, that privatisation, another word that starts with P, has been the name of the game. And we've seen institutions which were set up to provide the many, that's the public, with access to services they couldn't access in the private sector, being given back to the private sector. And this has, you know, has extended from public housing to public hospitals. Now, what's the fascinating thing is, look, I can understand the Prime Minister, Mr. Albanese, was upset when the leader, that's right, the leader of Divided Nation, denigrated his mum because she lived in public housing. Obviously, it's something you really find distasteful. Well, I find distasteful. Because although I haven't lived in public housing, many of my patients over the years have lived in public housing. And they've lived in public housing for decades because of profound physical or psychological issues. And I find it
really distressing to see that Mr. Albanese has forgotten the importance of public housing in the struggle to overcome the current housing crisis, which was created as a result of parliamentary legislation which made residential housing an investment prospect. And it's fascinating. Every time people talk about the housing crisis, they talk about helping the first home buyer, a little bit of cash, supporting the private sector to build more homes. But never do we hear anybody in authority at the state or federal, even local level, talk about the need for increasing stocks of public housing, housing which is publicly owned and publicly managed. I mean, this is just the tip of the iceberg. I'll give you another example, another ridiculous example of how this country has regressed, not progressed, regressed. Look at the Whyalla Steel Yard or Steelworks, critical infrastructure in this country, critical infrastructure in terms of providing steel, locally produce steel. And we've seen this tiptoeing around the Whyalla Steelworks, where the federal and state government has been at pains giving the private sector taxpayers' money to keep the Whyalla Steelworks open. And now that the blast furnace has been closed down because of safety issues and its inability to provide to do the work it needs to do because of its aging infrastructure, we now find the state and federal government trying to sell off the Whyalla Steelworks. Now, if Whyalla Steel is such an integral part, an important part of steel production, which is still critical in this country, why don't they just take it over? Make it a public enterprise. If it's good enough to be sold to the private sector, who will only get involved if they can make a profit out of it, why shouldn't it be a public utility, irrespective of whether it's owned by the state government or the federal government? And we see this everywhere. We see this in the Green Revolution. When I'm talking about the Green Revolution, I'm talking about, you know, moving from fossil fuels to sun and wind, you know, renewable fuels. What we are seeing is public money being pumped into the private sector in order to create privately owned corporations which produce renewable energy. There is no public money going into creating renewable energy infrastructure in this country. Any public money that is used to assist the private sector to become involved in the renewable energy sector. If we look at gas, same story. And the fact is that this country finds itself in this difficult situation today because for far too long, governments have become nothing more than centres which outsource their responsibilities to the private sector, hoping that if they bankroll the private sector to provide these essential services, that somehow they will provide these essential services. We've seen the issue in early childhood development centres where
shortcuts are taken which expose children to inappropriate behaviour in order to maximise profit. We see it in the National Disability Insurance Scheme, where certain sections of the private sector are making money at the expense of the clients they're supposed to be looked after. We see it in the Commonwealth Employment Service, where we have the Salvation Army running the service for billions of dollars of profit. And a recent investigation to that service has told us what we all know, that it is inefficient and in no way assists a significant number of people to find employment because of the way it is structured. The fact is they're paid for the amount of interviews they do. And the list goes on and on. We see it in the mineral sector, where when new mineral resources are discovered, they're actually given away to the private sector to develop. Now, this is not infrastructure that does not make a profit. When the Commonwealth Bank was privatised in the 80s, it was making a profit. The removal of the Commonwealth Bank from the public sector meant the privately owned banks could charge whatever fees they like, irrespective of the legislation that was put in place, because these corporations, they're too big to fail, they're too big to jail, and they're too big to care, irrespective of government legislation. We see it in the virtual world with social media. Well, there is no attempt to set up a publicly owned platforms, and the list goes on and on. It's just extraordinary that we have moved away from the idea that the state should provide essential services and infrastructure for people who cannot afford to access those services in the private sector. I mean, the public housing fiasco in Victoria is a typical example of the situation where successive state governments have done all they can to privatise what's left of a public housing sector which has been left to rot. I'll give you another example. Currently, potholes are the big thing in Victoria. Potholes. Now, you can blame the creation of these potholes on the fact that the state government has reduced money to repair regional roads. But that's not the central issue. The central issue is, why do roads in New South Wales not disintegrate while roads in Victoria continue to disintegrate? And it's very simple. What was an essential state responsibility has been transferred to the private sector, which is, you know, cutting corners in order to maximise profits for that company. I don't blame them. Capitalism is about extracting the maximum amount of profits irrespective of the human, social, environmental harm. That's what it's about. That's its bottom line. So we've seen the newly minted State Premier in Victoria, Mr. Ben Carroll, now has brought back repairs into the government because it can't trust the private sector. Because obviously over the last few decades, the private sector has been maximising its profits as far as construction of roads is concerned at the expense of the community. It's one thing to say that the potholes which have been created, which have caused a number of deaths in the state of Victoria, are direct responsibility of the Victorian government because they haven't been repaired. But that's not the whole story. The whole story is the fact that these highways and major roads should not have disintegrated as they've disintegrated. And obviously,
there are issues regarding construction of these roads. And no wonder the newly minted Premier has talked about bringing the repairing of roads in Victoria back in-house, which is another word, back into the public sector. Now, these changes are directly related to ideology. They're not related to provision of services and goods at a reasonable price. The neoliberal revolution has been about ideology, and the ideology is based on maximising profits for the private sector, irrespective of the harm. That's why the state was forced to intervene and provide public services to people. Now, as I said at the beginning of the program, in 2015, when we set out to create a new organisation, Public Interest Before Corporate Interests, we were shocked at the lack of understanding of what the word public means. In the minds of most people in this country, the word public means second rate and private means good, first rate, premium rate, right? And why? Well, obviously, tying, the knots together, joining the dots, tying the knots, the fact is that the public word, public sector facilities have been left to rot, while taxpayers' money has been used to support the private sector. Easy, simple. If an idiot like me can actually understand what's going on, why can't representatives who you elect understand that going down the privatisation road, going down the road of continuing to bankroll the private sector to provide essential services in this country is ridiculous, ludicrous? And why can't they even utter the word public? I'm sure all that support for divided nation would evaporate if this country's resources were used to provide the public infrastructure and services which are so needed in a society where the gap between the rich and the poor, the have and the have-nots, has increased so exponentially over the last half a century. You listen to The Anarchist World This Week, broadcast across Australia via the Community Radio Network. My name is Joseph Toscano. Let's move on. Brutal policies, brutal legislation. Interesting, isn't it? You've got to look at political dynamics. Political momentum is everything. And currently, divided nation is on the crest of a wave. And that's the key, crest. Now, if you look at any authoritarian regime, they come to power by suggesting there are easy solutions to the country's problems. But these solutions are aimed at minorities. Think about it. Look at Nazi Germany, fascist Italy, Stalin's Russia, pointing the finger at minorities, having brutal policies which are enacted in legislation once they win power, either through force or through the ballot box, create a situation where inequalities increase exponentially. And what we are seeing in Australia in 2026 is the elevation of brutal policies has the main feature of political debate.
and these brutal policies are aimed at minorities. Now, Australia is in a very interesting situation as far as protection of the individual from the arbitrary exercise of state power. Even the United Kingdom has more protections for the individual from the arbitrary exercise of state power than Australia has, although it doesn't have a written constitution. Unfortunately, in the 1890s, when the debates ranged regarding the extent of the Australian Constitution, which was adopted in 1901 after a series of state-based referendums, although actually colonies then, colony-based referendums to federate, the idea of having protections for the individual from the arbitrary exercise of state power were dismissed. The minority faction within the debate who wanted protections was defeated at every corner. And today, 125 years later, we are bearing the brunt of these policies. Under the Australian Constitution, and that is the framework under which legislation is passed in Parliament, don't forget that, legislation is passed in Parliament dependent on the powers that the federal government and state governments have under their constitutional arrangements. Now, under the federal constitution, which encompasses all the states and territories, we have four freedoms under the Australian constitution. We have the freedom of religion. We have the freedom not to be discriminated against because of the state we live in. And that was placed into the constitution because the smaller states, when they had referendums on federating, wanted that protection from New South Wales. We have the right to fair compensation if the state acquires our property, and we have the right to trial by jury for a indictable offence. So, there's no rights as far as freedom of speech is concerned. The High Court found there must be an implied right to freedom of speech during an election period because you can't have an election without a debate. There's no right of association. There's no right to protest. And that's why we've seen over the last decade or two legislation gone through Parliament which has made striking illegal outside an enterprise bargaining agreement period, which means that environmental activists involved in non-violent direct action can be jailed for years, which means that the federal police can, at any time, take you off the street. Now, you may think I'm making this up, but I'm not. Hold you secretly for a week, question you because you may inadvertently have information that may assist their inquiries. And if you don't answer questions, you can be jailed for up to 5 years. And then they can toss you out on the street after a week. And if you tell anybody what's happened, you can be jailed for 5 years. You can be a trade unionist involved in a wildcat strike and you can be fined $10,000 a day. The individual can be fined. We've seen legislation passed through Parliament which greatly restricts the ability of people to withdraw their labour. And the list goes on and on. So if you think that somehow brutal policies which are enacted in legislation can never occur in this country because the protections we have constitutionally, well, then you are 100% wrong. 100% wrong. And that's the situation we find ourselves in 2026.

will resolve the problems this country faces today. Nothing could be further than the truth. The victim isn't the problem. The puppet master is the problem. I know this sounds conspiratorial, but stay with me. Who is pulling the strings of our parliamentary representatives so no major legislation ever goes through parliament that challenges the power of the billionaires and millionaires in our country? Now, the billionaires and millionaires know that the neoliberal revolution has paid dividends as far as they're concerned. And they know the people are getting restless. The people in this country are getting restless. And they're looking for answers to why we have working people who can't even pay their bills. Why we have so many people forced to rent. Why so many students find themselves with a hex debt, which can be their albatross around their necks for the next few decades, once they graduate from a university with a virtually useless degree. And the list goes on and on. Why do people have to wait so long in public hospitals? And the billionaires know that if we start to point the bone or our finger at them and say, well, all these changes, all these ideological based changes over the last 50 years have enriched you, enriched the few, the corporate sector, at the expense of the majority, the public. And they know that if people come together, that they have a snowflake's chance in hell of continuing to hold on to their ill-gotten gains. So when we reach this situation where people are questioning and looking for answers, the best thing a billionaire can do, and we've seen this with Divided Nation, is to put your money, and there's considerable power you're able to exercise because of the resources at your disposal, put them to work by supporting political parties and political movements which point the finger at the victim. It's very easy to point the finger at somebody who dresses differently, who looks different, who speaks differently, who maybe has a different religion. It's so simple. It's their fault. If we get rid of them, we're going to have no more problems in this country. The fact is, we are now in a situation where the 1% that own the means of production, distribution, exchange and communication are starting to feel the heat, starting to feel the pressure. And that is why they're turning to political movements and parties like Divided Nation, whose brutal policies, which are focused on blaming minorities for the situation we find ourselves in this country, that's why they're beginning and continue to support them. Think about it. 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Now, another thing, private education. Now, as we know, private education since the government schools, let's go back a few years. Now, when the Labor Party split in the 1950s, it broke up into a Roman Catholic-led faction, the Democratic Labor Party and the Old Labor Party. Now, the DLP was responsible to a significant degree for keeping the Liberal Country Party in power for almost 2.5 years.

decades. And it was their preferences which pushed the Menzies-led government over the line, election after election after election. And for their troubles, what occurred is that governments began channeling extraordinary amounts of money into the private school sector, primary, secondary, tertiary. Government funding of private schools was challenged in the High Court, and the challenge was lost. One vote, the late Lionel Murphy, against 6-4. Now, obviously, most of those High Court judges, children, grandchildren, great-grandchildren, would be enjoying private education. So what is the issue as far as private education is concerned? Currently, we have a society, we've created a society which is divided. It's divided on a number of issues, irrespective of what you think about certain people's opinions and who they think, you know, is to blame for the situation they find themselves in. It is a divided nation. We are a divided nation on a number of issues. I know the answer. And the answer is very simple. What we have seen over the last few decades is the destruction of multiculturalism to such an extent that people are now talking about creating a monocultural society, whatever that is. So why has a concept which was almost universally accepted in the 80s and 90s and the early 2000s has now become something that nobody wants to talk about? Now, as I've said on this program before, multiculturalism is a mechanism via which people become integrated in society. First generation, partial integration. Second generation, 90% integration. Third generation, 100% integration. It is a pathway which stops the creation of racial and cultural and language ghettos. That's what multiculturalism does. But what we've seen over the last 40 to 50 years through the introduction of government funding of private schools, we have seen the rise and rise and rise of religious-based schools, whether they're Christian, Christian fundamentalist, Muslim, Muslim fundamentalist, Jewish, Jewish fundamentalist, Hindu, and the list goes on and on. Now, what happens when you quarantine people from each other? And private education is about quarantining a section of the population from the majority of the population. What you do is you create divisions. And these divisions lead to the situation we find ourselves in. When children mix at a school level, at a primary and secondary level, they understand there are differences. And ultimately, there are no differences. They understand the other. And I think most of the people listening to this program who've been through the public sector, education sector, when they were younger, would have seen the influx of people from different nationalities, different cultures, wash through the public sector schools. And although there were positive and negative interactions, the fact is you began to understand, whether consciously or unconsciously, that ultimately we're all the same. But when you have the creation of religious-based schools which quarantine children of certain sections of the population because of their religious beliefs from the population as a whole, what you create is increasing divisions, increasing hatreds, which are based on misunderstanding, because there's never been
any integration in society. So in my opinion, state-sponsored private schools, the increase in the number of private schools, the increased number amount of public money going to private religious-based schools has been a critical element which has allowed divisions to grow in society and which is now preventing the ability of generations to integrate into wider society. You're listening to The Anarchist World this week, broadcast across Australia by the Community Radio Network. Fantasyland. Remember Disneyland? Fantasyland was the Wonderland? Well, Fantasyland. The Washington Buffoon's Fantasyland. You know that person I refuse to name? President of the United States of America? The Washington Buffoon? Fantasyland. It's just extraordinary what people will put up with because they think somebody's going to steal the backyard, aren't they? Let's look at the Washington Buffoon's record. Gaza. He was going to rebuild Gaza. Nothing has happened. The Iranian war continues. It's going to be over in 2 or 3 weeks. Continues. Deporting all those, you know, overstays in the US of A, creating ICE. Well, failure. Improving people's living standards. Failure. Even his attempts to build a ballroom on the side of the part of the Washington, the White House. Failure. His latest failure was he wanted to prevent people from postal voting. You know, that way you get rid of the disabled. You get rid of the people who are elderly, tend to vote for the other side. Even the Supreme Court couldn't stomach that one. Failure. Resolving the Ukraine-Russian war within 24 hours. Total failure. The list goes on and on. Fantasyland. Well, he has succeeded in ostracising trans people. We'll give him a tick there. Yeah, that's a big win as far as he's concerned. But it's Fantasyland. Washington has become the centre of Fantasyland. I mean, the latest one was, you know, we got to beat the Chinese with artificial intelligence. But the greatest fantasy of all, and this is what I love this one. There is no climate emergency. It's all a hoax. And we need to continue to exploit fossil fuels in order to rule the world. Fantasy. Another fantasy. Look, I think if he wasn't the President of the United States of America, he'd be in need of urgent psychiatric attention. Because delusional behaviour, and this is classical delusional behaviour, is considered a mental illness. So what do you do when you have a United States president who is delusional? Well, you say the emperor has no clothes. It's very simple. The emperor has no clothes. When you look at the distress that he's causing the United States of America because of his delusional fantasies, you begin to understand that what we are seeing today has nothing to do with reality. He says one thing, and you can actually guarantee, if you had a bet on it, you could guarantee that the reality is the exact opposite. Now, the problem is the Washington Buffoon is a picture postcard poster boy
for divided nation in this country. Picture postcard, poster boy. Let's not forget that these billionaires I've been talking about, two of them, as well as Ms. Hansen, the leader for life of divided nation under their constitutional arrangements, were guests at his inauguration. Big guests. Fantasyland. Fantasyland is not just something that happens in the United States of America. Fantasyland has become part and parcel of the Australian political discourse. It's become part and parcel of political legislation. It's become such an ingrained part of this country that we still have significant sections of the population, including most of the major political parties, who think the climate emergency is a hoax. That's right. Their houses could be flooded. Their properties could be, you know, razed to the ground by wildfire. But it's still a hoax. So Fantasyland, it's a wonderful land while it lasts. But unfortunately, it's a fantasy and reality bites. And the thing about nature is it does not care whether one human being continues to live on planet Earth. It's a little bit like gravity. I can say that gravity doesn't exist. I can believe to my heart's content that gravity doesn't exist. I can pass legislation that says that gravity doesn't exist. I could execute people who tell me that gravity exists, you know, if I'm a dictator. But if I step off a cliff, I'll soon find out that gravity does exist. Let's move on. I know, sometimes you just got to simplify things, really make them simple. Because that's the nature of the anarchist world this week. We try to simplify what is happening around us. Because there's no point, you know, giving them highfalutin titles and telling you this and that. But the fact is that what we are seeing are simple. These are simple issues. Nobody can deny that over the last 50 years during the neoliberal revolution, that only a very small part of society has actually benefited through privatisation and deregulation and globalisation and corporatisation. Nobody can deny that the destruction of public assets has been a major issue in terms of pauperising sections, large sections of the Australian population. But if you live in fantasy land, you can believe in anything. And that's the beauty of living in fantasy land. But as soon as you step out of fantasy land, reality hits you in the face. Let's move on. AI. Are you excited about artificial intelligence? Well, I'll tell you why I'm a little bit concerned about artificial intelligence, and I'd like to link it to the Industrial Revolution in the 1830s and 1840s in England and then the rest of Europe. See, because you see, AI sucks the life out of the real economy. Now, so what am I talking about? Currently, we are seeing hundreds of billions, if not trillions of dollars, been invested in private companies who say they are involved in the artificial intelligence race. Now, all those resources which have been poured into artificial intelligence, the virtual economy, suck the life out of the real economy because then there's no resources to actually support the real economy and increase productivity in the country. Now, as I said before, there are two reasons productivity fails, increase in productivity fails. One is the fact that we have a superannuation system and a legislation regarding the stock market which rewards companies who pay dividends to their shareholders at the end of the year. What's a dividend from a share?
Well, you buy a share, and even if you don't buy a share directly, you will through your superannuation company. You buy a share. If the company makes a profit, at the end of the year, they give back some of that profit to their shareholders. So say if you hold a Commonwealth Bank share, which is worth about $120 or $110, I've forgotten what it is at the minute. At the end of the year, they may give you $3 for every share you hold. Now, a lot of people these days have been pushed out of the aged care, not aged care, out of the old age pension scheme and become self-funded retirees. If you're a self-funded retirees, you're interested in immediate returns. And those immediate returns, if you invest in the stock market, are dependent on the dividend the company pays out. Now, if the company's share price is dependent on the shareholders or people wanting to buy shares in that company, what happens is most of the profit that is created by that company is lost in paying dividends to shareholders. So there is no money left to improve productivity in terms of new machinery, in terms of new hardware, in terms of new infrastructure. So what you see is a rundown in the infrastructure, and that's what we're seeing now. At the same time, with the rise and rise of artificial intelligence, what we're seeing is less and less and less resources or money being directed into the real economy. Now, one of the most dangerous periods in human history is when people's mechanism by which they make a living is threatened. And when we saw the Industrial Revolution, we saw resistance to the creation, to the use of technology, which ensured that people were put out of work. Right? Simple. In a capitalist society, if you don't work, you don't eat, especially if you live in a country where there is no Social Security lifeline, like there is in Australia. So what happens is that as more and more money moves into artificial intelligence, what we see is that more and more people will no longer be required to work in society. When that occurs, you have what I call the Roman Empire problem. In the Roman Empire, you had plebeians who did the work and patricians who did the ruling. When the Roman Empire rapidly expanded and millions of slaves were incorporated into the Roman Empire, there was no more role for the plebeian, that's the Australian citizen. There was no more role for them because the slaves did the work for nothing. See, the AI is just a slave. It's a virtual slave which will do the work for nothing apart from the capital investment, right? It'll do the work for nothing. Hour after hour, 24 hours a day, 7 days a week, 365 days a year, 366 in a leap year. So what we find ourselves in a situation is a critical juncture in human history. We are going to find ourselves, if artificial intelligence is as successful as they tell us, where hundreds of thousands, if not millions of people, will no longer be required to increase productivity in society. So what are you going to do with them? Are you going to put them on Mr. Musk's spaceship and send them to Mars? Obviously not. You have to work out a mechanism by which to keep people alive and happy. The Romans did it very well. They provided 246 paid holidays a year where you could go to the Colosseum to watch Christians being, you know, ripped apart by lions. Great entertainment. 246 days a year, holidays, subsidised food, subsidised housing. What do we do in 2026? We start talking about the real issue, and the real issue is to have a universal basic income introduced into society, which means that people can still live, can still entertain themselves, can still reach their full potential without the need
to do backbreaking, irrelevant work. That should be the positive dividend of the artificial intelligence revolution, not the fact that some private companies are going to make a killing out of their control of artificial intelligence. So we are at an important juncture in human history, not just in terms of being a divided community because of superficial differences, not just in terms of the fact that we live on the same continent, but in terms of radical changes which are occurring in technology, which will ensure that the nexus between a wage and work is no longer relevant and new ways need to be sorted out to look after the interests of the population as a whole. And that's why I'm a great believer in a universal basic income. And Australia was at the forefront of economic radical change at the beginning of the 20th century. It can be at the forefront in the middle of the 21st century because we have the resources at our fingertips which are controlled by private interests which can bankroll a universal basic income. You've been listening to The Anarchist World This Week, broadcast across Australia by the Community Radio Network. This program has been streaming live on 3cr.org.au. Still haven't made up my mind about whether I'm going to stand in Sunbury against Divided Nation, because I think that's a seat they could actually snap up. But if you live in Sunbury, if you live in Tullamarine, Gladstone Park, Buller, the list goes on and on. If you're in the Sunbury electorate and you're interested, give me a ring on 0439 395 489. YouTube channel, you should check out Public Interest Before Corporate Interests. If you're interested in radical Australian history, go to the YouTube channel, josephtoscano.com, NAARM. You can go to my Facebook page, Joseph Toscano, to see what's going on in the next few weeks. Don't forget Eureka Day, irrespective of where you live in Australia. If you can't make it to Ballarat, organise your own Eureka Day celebration. What else can I say? Yes, I do answer letters. You can send me letters to Post Office Box 20, Parkville 3052. Post Office Box 20, Parkville 302. You can leave messages on 0439 395 489, 0439 395 489. You can, what else can you do? 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
1: It's when your blood got too much sugar. It's bad sickness if you let it get to you.
0: Why? What happens if you get it?
1: Well, look at me. I've lost my leg, my kidney's no good, gotta have dialysis and my eyesight's going. Just wish I'd listened to family and that helped more earlier, I could have stopped diabetes getting to me.
0: How?
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0: 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I don't want diabetes getting me.
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0: season is here. 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Do you know floods have happened in your country? 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They're dangerous. 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
2: 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Here's a little thing to wake you up in the morning.

0: song written by an old friend of mine, Towns Van Zandt. Towns couldn't be here this evening, but Towns used to live with me and Susanna back, I guess it was 1972, and he woke up one morning to come in for coffee, and he picked up a guitar and laid this piece of paper on his leg and sang this song. I said, man, what a great song. Where'd that come from? He said, I wrote it last night in my sleep. Said I just rolled over and wrote it down and turned over and went back to sleep. And then he got up and played it. Suspicions confirmed. In case any of you are wondering, there's a reference in here to Loop and Lil. Loop and Lil were Towns' parakeets. Called them roadkeets. And he'd carry them in the inside pocket of his sport jacket. And he'd come walking down the, what do you call that, out at the airport.
1: Concourse.
0: Yeah. And I saw him one day, and he came walking up, and his coat was gone. He had those damn parakeets in there. If I needed you.

Thank you so much.

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1: To break this spell. To break this spell.
0: You better break that spell or go to...

0: put some hot records on while I'm through.
1: Avers might think.
0: Mama, it's bad out there.
1: Hey, Pops.
0: What's that?
1: What's in this drink?
0: There ain't no fun to be had out there, you know.
1: This evening has been...
0: Ain't even started yet.
1: So nice and fine.
0: Take another drink of wine.

0: Look here, babes.
1: Huh?
0: Look out that window there.
1: Ooh, yeah.
0: See that window right there?
1: Ooh.
0: The one I'm talking. Not that window, honey. You looking at a bay window there. I'm speaking about the one that's not boarded up over
1: oh,
0: here.
1: Yeah,
0: see that?
1: Yeah.
0: See all that snow coming down there? Coming down in droves, ain't it?
1: Yeah.
0: You know one thing, Mama? I really shouldn't say ain't. Because it ain't right. But you know what they? There ain't no use you going out there in all that bad weather, getting them little old Duesenbergs all frostbitten and stuff like that.
1: Well, Pops, you know how Mom and Pop is. I didn't tell them where I was going.
0: You didn't do what?
1: In fact, I sneaked out of the house.
0: Oh, Velma, don't you never do that to your Mom and Papa, you know? Yeah? But since you're here, that's what I...
1: Bless Pop.

0: I'd really like to stick around.
1: Why'd you do that?
0: Well, I live so far. I live way over on the other side of town. You dig? Way over.
1: What'd you say, Earl? What'd you say?
2: Don't pay that chick no mind. I dug her. She hangs out on South Farrell.
1: No. No. South Farrell.
2: I tell you, that's where she is.
1: No. And she told, well, hey, you told me you lived in Sugar Hill there, man. Oh, I mean, you done jive out of my $8. Take your shoes off, Lucy. And let's get juicy.

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0: Tuihi Forest Company to appeal a federal court ruling awarding $150 million in compensation to traditional owners and concerns bail laws in New South Wales will put more Indigenous kids in jail. Kapukubil, Karen Durante with NIRS News, coming to you from the lands of the Yuggera and Turrbal peoples. Traditional owners in Western Australia are disappointed that a mining company has lodged an appeal to overturn a record federal court ruling. In May, the court ordered Fortescue to pay the Yidjibarndji people $150 million in compensation for mining on their land without their permission. The company, that's owned by billionaire Andrew Tuihi Forest, says it's lodged an appeal to protect its legal position. Fortescue says it believes aspects of the ruling are inconsistent with existing legal principles and precedent. It says it remains committed to having a constructive relationship with the Yidjibarndji people. What will control of sexually transmitted infections in Aboriginal and Torres Strait Islanders take? NACHO's CEO has told the Joint HIV and Sexual Reproductive Health Conference in Melbourne that it needs four things. Dr. Dawn Casey says a solid workforce of Indigenous health workers, being inclusive in the national conversation, and ensuring communicable diseases programs are available to all Indigenous medical services. Dr. Casey says the fourth is access to good supplies of medicine is also needed.
1: We've been dealing with the shortage of long-acting bicillin for years. This is not just the first line of treatment for syphilis, but an essential medicine in rheumatic heart disease, of which we have got really large numbers of Aboriginal and Torres Strait Islander people. It is also the only recommended syphilis treatment in pregnancy. We're trying to manage an outbreak of a curable infection with inconsistent supply of the cure. This must be fixed.
0: Proposed legislation to extend youth bail laws in New South Wales will put more Indigenous children behind bars. That's what the Aboriginal Legal Service for New South Wales and the ACT says. The New South Wales government has tabled a bill to extend the temporary bail laws it introduced in 2024. It says they've helped disrupt high-risk offending by young people. The legal service says 80% of the children that have been imprisoned under the laws are Indigenous. All of the support acts on Ed Sheeran's US tour have quit after Macklemore was removed for sharing messages of support for Palestine on stage. During the New Jersey leg of the tour, Macklemore said free Palestine and added that the people of Gaza haven't been forgotten. That speech led to owners of stadiums on the tour objecting to him remaining as a support act. Sheeran responded on Instagram saying he's appalled by the conflict between Israel and Palestine. His statement also says it was the promoter's decision to drop Macklemore, not his. But Sheeran's statement hasn't stopped all of the tour's acts from quitting in solidarity with the rapper. Irish musician Aaron Rowe, Phineas, Lucas Graham and Sheeran's own touring band have withdrawn from the tour. To sports news, and in netball, Victoria has won its first two games on the opening day of the First Nations tournament in Melbourne. The home side defeated Tasmania 42 goals to 21 this afternoon after thrashing the ACT by 41 goals this morning. Tasmania won its first game against the Northern Territory 35 to 15. The defending champion, New South Wales, beat Western Australia by 3 goals, 38 to 35, in round one. Last year's other finalist Queensland defeated South Australia 44 goals to 34. Now here's what you can expect on your country tomorrow. Rabubi Broome, partly cloudy 27. Baulu Perth, sunny 29. Tandanya Adelaide, sunny and 18. Nam Melbourne, cloudy and 16. Nipaluna Hobart, also cloudy and 16. On Ngunnawal and Ngambri country or Canberra, starting off with a morning frost, then sunny conditions and a top of 17. On Gadigal country, Sydney, partly cloudy 19, partly cloudy and 24 for Magajin, Brisbane. Gimoy, Cairns, a shower or two and 28. Sunny for Garamilla, Darwin and a top of 35. And Mbatha, Alice Springs, sunny and 25. And Waibeni, Thursday Island, mostly sunny and 29. And that's the latest NIRS news.
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0: 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Oh, and what's this button do?
1: Hey, that's the cough button, Francis.
0: Oh, that sounds like a little one with a wet cough. How long has she had it for?
1: Long time, about 4 weeks now.
0: Oh, she might have bad lung sickness. We need to get her to the clinic, quick. Strong lungs help our mob grow strong. So if you hear a wet cough that won't go away, get him to the clinic quick.
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0: Hello, I'm Adam Evans with the NIRS News. Nearly 4 in 10 women in Northern Territory prisons have a trauma-related disorder, new research has found. The study of more than 300 prisoners found almost 29% of women had post-traumatic stress disorder. Women overall had a significantly higher burden of mental illness than men, with almost 79% diagnosed with some form of mental illness in their lifetime. Substance use disorders were the most common diagnosis across the board, affecting more than half of all prisoners. Researchers say the findings point to an urgent need for better alcohol and drug services, particularly for women. AI company Anthropic has signed its first deal in Australia to lease a $32 billion data centre in Queensland's Western Downs. The facility near Dalby is set to be the largest of its kind in the country, drawing as much power as 1.5 million households. Anthropic hopes to start using the site by 2027, even though the development application was only filed with the council last month. Premier David Crisafulli says the deal is a direct result of his recent trade mission to the US. The lease still needs approval from the Foreign Investment Review Board. Western Australia's Children's Commissioner says the system meant to protect vulnerable kids is failing many children. It comes after reports that more than a dozen children, some as young as 5, were living unsupervised in squalor in a state-owned house in South Hedland. Commissioner Jacqueline McGowan-Jones says she's spoken with children who don't feel safe at home and end up in overcrowded, unsafe housing instead. The state government disputes claims that the children were regularly unsupervised, but admits its investigation into the house took too long. A judge says a Tasmanian drink driver is lucky he didn't kill anyone after jailing him for driving into a family's tent almost 5 years ago. Stephen James Gattonby was sentenced to 2.5 years over the crash that seriously injured a 10-year-old boy at a campground on New Year's Day in 2022. Justice Tamari Yago said Gattonby had been exceptionally intoxicated behind the wheel. She accepted that Mr. Gattonby didn't intend to hurt anyone, but said he had shown selfishness in trying to shift blame to others. A crocodile hunter says two teenagers accused of attacking a Perth Zoo crocodile are lucky to be alive. Luke Campbell, who previously worked with the 400-kilo reptile, says it's highly unpredictable and can never be tamed. He says any crocodile over 3 meters in length is essentially a killer. The croc was removed from Darwin Harbour years ago after harassing fishermen. Two teenage boys now face court, charged with criminal damage, trespass and animal cruelty over the alleged attack. A tiny English village has voted to leave the United Kingdom in a protest over plans to house more than 1,000 asylum seekers nearby. Paddington, home to around 350 people, held a symbolic independence referendum with the vast majority backing a break from Britain. Parish Council Chair Tim McNally says it comes down to proportionality, having a village of 300 people asked to house 1,200 men. And a sad day for Obama fans. Former US President Barack Obama's family dog, Sonny, has died at the age of 13. Obama announced the news on X, describing the former first dog as a force of nature who loved running around the White House's south lawn. He says the family will miss her terribly. Now for a look at the capital city weather around the country. Partly cloudy for Maganja and Brisbane with a top of 23. 19 are partly cloudy on Gadigal Country, Sydney, while it's 17 and sunny on Ngunnawal-Gambri Country, Canberra. 16 are cloudy in Nam, Melbourne, and cloudy in Nipaluna, Hobart with a max of 16. A top of 18 and sunny in Tundanya, Adelaide. Sunny and 29 degrees in Morley, Perth, and sunny in Garamilla, Darwin with a top of 35. If you have any stories that you'd like to share with us, you can send us an email to news@nirs.org.au. That's news@nirs.org.au.
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0: Big T.
1: And it's a good morning, Ruby B. Broom. How are we this morning? Thursday, 17th of September on a it's an absolutely fantastic day outside today. It's going to be a warm one at that. Looking for a top of 37 degrees today. It's an, definitely going to be a warm one out there. Definitely a day to be slip, slopping and slapping and keeping yourself protected if you are going outside today. But Thursday, it's going to be an interesting day today. I haven't actually got much written down today, but hopefully it's going to be an interesting day. I've got the lovely Ebony. She's going to be coming in from Kimberley Black Pride. I spoke to her yesterday on the phone. That's starting this week here at the Galari Club at the Greenest Grass on the Street. It's going to be good. And when I was talking to Ebony on the phone yesterday, I said she's a coordinator there for the Kimberley Black Pride. She's like, how many people can I fit in your studio? And I'm like, as many as you can. And she's like, oh, yeah. So, hopefully, around about 8 o'clock, I imagine I will, hopefully, yeah, let's see what's going to happen. So, I'm very excited about today, getting the crew into, start talking about what's going to be happening through the week with Kimberley Black Pride. Plus, I've got an embarrassing tour story to talk about and a really good comment. I'm going to put some tunes on. I'm going to come back very shortly, but I want to talk about a phone call that I didn't receive it yesterday. It's a phone call I got when I got out of the studio. The lovely May in the media department, she's like, comes in like, I've got something to tell you. But I'm going to tell you guys after we put some tunes on. And you know what I'm like, you know what my brain's like, you know how I work, but this is the song that I woke up to this morning. Yeah, I'll tell you, I wake up and I have songs in my brain. I don't know, look, clearly working on the radio station, 99.7 FM, I forgot to do that part this morning, I think, anyway, but obviously I'm very full of beans this morning, but like I say, when I wake up in the morning, sometimes I wake up to a song and it's just playing in my head and I really don't understand why, but like I've really got the perfect platform now because I work on a radio show. So, hey, I might as well wake you guys up with the same song that I woke up to this morning. It's a really nice song. Here we go. Good morning, 99.7 FM Big T on the Morning Brekkie Show.

99.7 FM, Big T on the Morning Brekkie Show. Couple of songs there to wake you up this morning. Love the go. It's a Thursday morning. It's an absolutely beautiful morning. But I want to ask the question. I know you can't ring in, but I want to put it out there. Feeling Hot, Hot, Hot was by the Merry Men, right? I want to know how many people out there. Well, clearly I'm not going to get an answer, but I'm going to put it because this is what I did. Did you shake your fake maracas when the Hot, Hot, Hot song's on and you dance around a little bit? Did you do that with that song? And then we had the CNC Music Factory. Is that when you pout your lips and you move your head around? That's the song that does that for you. Is that, I don't know, maybe that's me. I remember roller skating to those songs. That's what I was, when I was listening to it, I was like, memories. We used to roller skate around two big basketball rings in the town I lived in Collie, good old Roach Park back in the day. Oh, memories coming through with those songs there. Anyway, that's how I woke up this morning, feeling hot, hot, hot. But it was actually just like, it was a really nice day. It's coincidence that both those songs are about hotness and sweating. I suppose maybe today being 37 degrees, that's what we're going to get to. And yeah, maybe there will be some people out there being hot, hot, hot and sweat, sweat, sweat. So, yeah, that's a good way to wake up in the morning and, yeah, fresh way to wake it up. But, yeah, like I said earlier on before, when I started the show, yesterday when I left the studio, I walked into the media room out the back here, and as I was walking in there, Maze in there like, I'm like, yeah, what? Maze, awesome, by the way. And I'm like, what's up? And she's like, a lady just called up. And I'm like, what's up? Is it all good? She's like, yeah, a lady just called up to let you know about yesterday's show, or today's show, which was yesterday, obviously. I spoke about suicide awareness and things you can do around helping yourself out. Basically what I was talking about is the phone numbers in your phone. You go to all that trouble, well, you put phone numbers in your phone. No one, like these days, we live in a world where I don't need privacy, so you don't put phone numbers in your phone for no reason. But all I was talking about is on Sundays, I call it random day, or you can call it phone lottery or phone bingo, where you can scroll the crap out of your phone and then just pick a number. And then just ring them up and say hello. Like, it's just as random as that. And that is as random as I get. Now, some of the phone numbers in our phones are our work numbers of businesses and stuff like that. But still, it doesn't matter. They're still human beings. Even just to, like I say, when I ring them up, I'm like, hey, this is my random phone call on a Sunday. And most of them are like, what do you mean by a random call, Tony? And I'm like, I just haven't rung anyone in a while. I rang you. I haven't spoken to you in a while. It's easy for me to say hello. And most of the time they're like, you're one of a kind. You are very much one of a kind. And that's how I do it. And like, even my, like I was saying to you, my sons will be like, why do you call them? No one calls you. And I'm like, I'm not going to change the person I am because they choose not to do that. That's, everyone's different, and that's the world we live in. Everyone has their things going on or whatever it is that they're going on. But we all also know it costs you nothing to ring somebody or even to just say, how you going? And that we do say, I was talking about September being Mental Health Month and stuff like that, but it doesn't matter what month it is. It doesn't matter what day of the week it is. As long as you're like being proactive about just being nice, I suppose, or just asking your mates how they are. Like I say, is every morning I know Sandy comes in here just after 7 o'clock. I look forward to that part of my morning. It is like the ultimate part of my day is to say good morning to Sandy because I love doing that. Same as when I walk through the studios here when in the media department, when I finish in the mornings, I walk through happy. But that's just the person I am. So I'm not saying everyone has to be like that, but that's the person I am. If you look at me in the face, I'm going to say hello to you. But anyway, that's, I just want to be, I didn't get the name of the lady that called up yesterday, but it's more of a big shout out to her. I appreciate you calling in and letting me know that the show was A-OK yesterday, and I'm happy about that. That's the kind of feedback that I love. And yeah, so anyway, crazy story. I don't know I was going to talk about this, but anyway, I've got to fix it today. But for people that haven't listened before and not too sure, I do the radio show in the mornings, but I bought a car with a wheelchair lift or ramp in the back. It's not a lift at all. It's a ramp. So it's a ramp in the back. So just to help some people out within the community or even just to get around to shops or stuff like that, because there are no wheelchair accessible vehicles within the community. There are big companies in Broome that have them, but not within the community. And I've been trying to help out people to get around town and sometimes pick up people from the airport and so forth, all that. But like, I'm not a taxi, I'm a support worker. But in saying that, embarrassing. But this is why, number one, I'm going to say this firstly. Number one is, this is why I love Broome.
I love Broome. It's just a one-of-a-kind place that is just very friendly and open and helpful. The helpful is the biggest part about what I'm just about to say. What I want to put that, I want to start that first. Because the other day I went to the airport and I had to pick up a couple that they booked in a couple of weeks with me, a couple of weeks ago with me, to pick them up from the airport. So I do support work through disability benefits, try and make it so it's not so out of pocket and so forth like that. But so I picked this couple up from the airport. I went to the airport previously that to find out, hey, can I use my credit card to get out? You know, when you, where the taxis park in that area there? And they're like, yeah, you can, yeah, you can definitely use your card in there, no worries at all. So I went and picked up this lovely couple, husband and wife, they're from Andrew, come and spend 5 days in Broome. They've gone back now, so I'm happy to say, talk about this story. But yeah, so I went to the airport, picked them up. Honestly, it was my first time ever picking up anyone within the, with their wheelchair ramp and so forth. So I picked them up, lovely couple, got them in the car and stuff like that. But then I went to get out and scanned my card, put it on the barcode, nothing. Scanned my card, put it on the barcode, nothing. So for like 3 minutes, so you could imagine, like, I'm with new clients in my car, I'm starting to freak out a little bit, but they were like cool, calm and collected. I'm pretty sure it didn't help me in any way, but they were all like, don't worry about it, it's all good, it happens. So I honestly, there's two machines that you can use at the airport with to get out, and I'm very confused right now. I've got to go figure it out. If someone wants to call up and let the office know, they'd be able to help me out with this one. But so I tried my card on numerous times, but then I'd reverse my car back and move it to the other side, thinking maybe it was the wrong machine that I was using. Even though, like, on the sign above me, it had how much it was going to cost me to get out and all that kind of stuff. I don't know, mate. Should I have got a ticket? I don't, like, when I went through into that airport area where the taxis are, the little gate lifted up, but it didn't give me a ticket, so a little bit confused, but anyway, so you can imagine, like, for 5 or 10 minutes, I'm doing this, and there are buses leaving, and people giving me, the most dirtiest looks, which is kind of cool, because I love how people react to something that's not in their control. Like, they're, it's got nothing to do with them what's happening, but because I'm reversing out and I'm trying to do something, they have to give you that angry look of, like, I'm disappointed in what you're doing, even though they don't actually know what's happening. And I find it humorous, but in the humorous, I am pissing sweat. My anxiety is through the roof. I'm like, what am I going to do? What am I going to do? So I basically move with the clients in the car. Like, and that, like, honestly, Wally and Jen, like, loveliest people in the world. Like, I'm so... Well, they probably couldn't. They couldn't. There was nothing they could do about it because I couldn't do anything about it. But anyway, I reversed the car back, walked up to the machine, had a look, couldn't work out how I could use my bank card through it. So what I did is I stopped a van, and this is where I want to. This is where the shout out goes to the Broome community. Now, I haven't rung these guys. I did say that I was going to ring this company. I totally forgot and mentioned them on radio. Hopefully, this will give a bit more of a softener to it. But so basically, I couldn't get out of the airport. I didn't know how to get out of the airport. I still don't know. Today I've got to go down to the airport and figure it out because I've got clients arriving on Monday and I don't want to do this again because, you know, learn once, shame on me, do it twice, I'm an ass, dumbass. There we go. But, yeah, so I ended up stopping the Northside Rentals bus and the young fella in the Northside, I'm like, hey, man, like, how do I get out of here? Like, what do I do if I'm doing something wrong? And he's like, normally it does work, man. He goes, I'm not too sure. But I'm like, hey, is there any chance I can use your card to get out of the airport and then, like, I'll ring your boss and I'll work out something later? Like, and I do. I forgot. I haven't spoken to Northside Rentals. Hopefully they're listening on the radio. And the young employee that helped me out, you're an absolute bloody legend, I can tell you right now. Northside Rentals car rental. You're checking me out for car rentals because, honestly, if they're that forthcoming and helping me get out of the airport, imagine what their customer service would be like. Amazing, I'd imagine. But thank you very much to Northside Rentals. They let me use their airport card to get my vehicle out of the airport. So yeah, there's the bit, there was, mate, you know when you're sweating and your anxiety's peak and you think I just didn't know what to do. But yeah, a very good experience on my first time. Airport's changed a lot since I've been there last time, and yeah, if anyone knows about how I get out of the airport without getting an airport card, just to help, because I do a wheelchair, like, I don't go to the airport very often, you know what I mean, so it's only for people in wheelchairs,
But yeah, there's got to be an easier way. But if someone knows it, ring up the show, 919-499-00. I'll talk to you off air, or you can give the office a call and let them know the information. But if I don't get anything from anybody, I'm going to go down the airport today and try and figure out how I can get these lovely people around Broome without being too many dramas and me not stressing out too much. Yeah, that was a bit of an embarrassing show. But anyway, that's how it starts. New business. Just got to love a new business. All right, here we go. 99.7 FM, Big T on the Morning Brekkie Show.

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1: 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I was trying to type something at the same time and I realised my clock was counting down way quicker than I could type. So Tony gave up, Big T gave up, and let's moving forward. I got two letters in. How we going, everybody? It's a Thursday, 7:35 in the morning. It's a beautiful day outside. Absolutely fantastic day. 37, we're looking at it for a top today. Had about, 21 overnight. It was not too bad. It was very nice and cool this morning. We've got a 95% chance of no rain. Partly cloudy, light winds becoming westerly, 15 to 25 kilometres an hour in the morning, and then becoming light into the late evening. Look at me read it out like a professional. Oh, I love my days. All right, 37 degrees today. It's going to be a beautiful day outside. And, now I can't click the button. Technology, let's just go to the tides, Tony. Alrighty, tides are at their minimum at the moment. They are 1.9 metres at, look at me predicting the future again, 7:44 this morning, 1.9 metres. Our high tide this afternoon will be at 1:35 p.m. I don't know where I'm going there. 8.2 metres is going to be by 1:35 this afternoon, so fair bit of time before the high tide is going to get to its highest point, obviously, being a high tide. And, so if you are heading down the Ganthian Beach, just be mindful between now and lunchtime. Have some fun. Park your car up a little bit higher up the beach. Don't walk too far from your car or just...

Just, yeah, leave your car up the top and walk down to the beach. No worries then. Roads around Broome are definitely warming up. Just a normal affair as we go around the town. Cable Beach West and Frederick Street is always that doozy in the morning. But like I say, I don't know what it looks like. You guys do. Just use your indicator and then you'll be fine. And then you won't have to worry about it. I'll talk about it every day anyway. Just to remind you that you've got to put your indicator on. And you've got to use them too, because I'm teaching my son to drive and you buggers out there are not helping me in any way. No, not in any way at all. You make my days itch, because my son asked me so many questions. And I'm like, I have to tell him, I have to like be like remind him of what it was when I had my life. I'm like, look, you got to follow the road rules. Those ones that have already got their road rules, they know they got their life. You know which ones you follow. They're the ones you follow. So I'm like, look, when you get your license, son, I'm like, things will be. You may drive differently. Like you may not use your indicator like half the town. You may not. I said, but you might as well join the journey with the rest of them and try and at least pay the attention to some of the road rules to a point. But he's going really well. Like I said, he gets the best of both worlds where we live out of town, so every day he has to do over 100 kilometres an hour, which is building up that confidence for him. But it scares the shit out of me, I can tell you right now. But it's a very interesting aspect. But yeah, the rest of you guys on the road out there, you are not helping me. But I imagine, I seen a few learner drivers around yesterday, I imagine that those other parents are in the same position as me, feeling that that pressure. While you see, like, I thought it'd be okay. No, passenger side, just take that away, Big T. It is stressful. But anyway, still, this is what you've got to go through the paces and learn them, teach them how to drive. But today, Thursday, Community Day, we talk about everything that's going on within the community, things that are happening around the traps, and it's starting to slow down now. The events are starting to slow down and coming in. I suppose it's getting a little bit too hot for everyone, but we'll go further out and then we'll work our way back to today, because that's the way I like to roll, keep you on your toes. And Catherine Outback Experience is coming to Broome in October. Have you been seeing the advertising for around like that? Well, you're going to hear it on the radio anyway, because I'm going to talk about it quite a lot. Mr. Tom Curtin, award-winning Australian musician, artist, horseman, entertainment, and founder of the Catherine Outback Experience, is going to be in Broome in October, around October the 2nd and the 3rd. It's going to be out at the cattle yards out there. Not cattle yards, what am I talking about? The rodeo grounds, Tony. Same place. He's got cattle sometimes. Anyway, the legendary Tom Curtin is, 2013, established the Catherine Outback Experience, combining horses, working dogs, music, storytelling, and to give visitors an authentic look at life on the land. Tom is a Golden Guitar Award winning, including his 2008 ever Never Never Land with Luke O'Shea, and 2023 inducted into the Tamworth Country Music Hall Hands of Fame. Today, Tom Curtin is touring Australia with his horses, working dogs, sharing real stories, humour, and the spirit of Australian Outback with audiences across Australia. Tom isn't just singing about Outback Australia. He's lived it, worked it, and he's brought it onto the stage. So he's given us a little bit of a teaser or a taste test of what it is to look life on the land without seeing it, obviously, firsthand. But you want to check him out when he comes into town, the Catherine Outback Experience. It's going to be one epic night out there at the grounds there. If you haven't seen what Tom's doing, check him out on the interweb there. He's all over Facebook with all his videos. A massive, massive kid following there, because the kids love getting out and seeing your shows, and that was the main reason why I found him. Like, if you've heard me talk about him a lot on the radio, honestly, I spoke about it yesterday, my nerves are through the roof, and unfortunately, the more I talk about him, the worse it gets, but the more I talk about him, the better I feel about it. So, like I said, when I researched Tom Curtin and the Catherine Outback Experience, I researched it on the fact of, well, when I seen his videos, it's really what I fell in love with, is that Outback Experience, the engagement with the kids and families and getting everybody into the show, and which is not, you don't see it very often anymore. And these kind of shows are very rare to get these outdoor, outback experiences at your footstep, or basically right at the kickstep of your house. You know what I mean? It's a rarity to get this, and to get such a superstar like Tom Curtin. And like I said, when I researched it, I just researched him being himself.
that, like I said, the classic neighbour. We treat everybody in Australia, even if they're the biggest superstar in the world, they're still just our neighbour. They're just a random, another bloke, not random, but just another bloke that we know, we listen to his music, we see what he does, and he's a top bloke. That is what I fell in love with, and I fell in love with it because it's about the inclusion of, like, the animals and then the kids and then everything that he does as a person. And then when I was talking about it to a friend of mine, Tracy, lovely, like, awesome friend, and So she told me, she's like, do you even know who this bloke is? And I'm like, no, I don't. And then she's like, he's a Golden Globe winner. You might want to have a look into him. So that made my nerves go a little bit more. I've got an interview with him on the 1st of October. We're going to talk about what he does and how, why he loves it, because you've got to have a love for doing something like this. And that there is the biggest part about these shows. And the fact that he puts so much heart into it is one of the biggest reasons why I'm going to get him on the show. But that's not until October, so I thought I'd start with that one. But it looks like it's just a great experience to get out and see the Outback experience, or Stockman, you know, working on horses. Everyone loves to watch horses, and especially when you got dogs and cattle and what else? You got goats and other things as well involved in it. There's lots of different things happening in the show, but keep an eye out for that there. This coming up in October. Should be some good fun there. Get Tom on the radio. Oh, geez, I'm nervous. Interesting day today. It's going to be good. We've got plenty of things to talk about. I got that much paperwork in front of me like I normally do, but it got added to yesterday from the lovely Sandfly Circus. They sent me across some information that I could talk to you guys on the radio about. Just some questions that came up. I gave out a brief amount of information yesterday about how to approach and what Sandfly Circus have got going on. But yesterday they sent me a plethora of information. So I'm going to read that out very shortly, take out the keynotes of that. And like I said, after 8 o'clock, we're going to have Ebony from the Kimberley. Kimberley Black Pride Festival. Ebony, hope she spoke to her yesterday on the phone. I got the media release. I don't like to email people because I'm old school. I'd just rather ring them up. And then if they say send me an email, then I'll send them the email. But look, I first like to do the tick base and talk to people. But spoke to the lovely Ebony on the phone yesterday. She is the festival coordinator for Kimberley Black Pride Festival that's starting September the 19th until September the 26th. The Family and Community Fun Fair Day, that's Saturday, from here at the Galari Club here, or the Galari Media on 7 Blackman Street, or Unit 3. It's a weird one. I'll talk about that in a minute, because this is something I listened to yesterday when I was listening to Sandy. But Galari Media, Blackman Street down here in Broome, right next to the Bunnings store. The show starts on the 7th Saturday, September the 19th. Spit it out, Big T. Alrighty, Ebony will be on just after 8 o'clock with her band of merry friends. Hopefully she brings a few in, because she asked me how many we could fit in the studio, and I was like, as many as you can get. And she's like, challenge accepted. I'm like, done. And so, yeah, that's what I'm looking forward to. It's going to be good fun. All righty, let's chuck in some tunes. We'll come back very shortly. 99.7 FM, Big T on the Morning Brekkie Show.

0: Good morning, welcome back. 99.7 FM. Did you just say he's MIA or he's in Miami? I don't know what he was just saying then. That was weird. Oh, yeah, I have a headset strapped to my head. No, it's not. You'd feel like it's strapped to my head. And I thought he was saying he's in Miami. Anyway, 99.7 FM, Big T on the Morning Breaky Show. That's as random as I get on a Thursday. How you feeling out there? You waking up A-OK? Roads will be warming up around Broome, no doubt. It is 8 minutes to 8 in the morning. Kids will be heading off to school and parents will be off to their destinations. Probably not school. As long as kids are over there, it's going to be good. Thursday, it is Community Day, and I just talk about stuff that goes on within the community. That's a community things to talk about. But yes, I like to get out and about. How did you know that? How did you know that when I leave here, I go and visit people? Because I do. I just honestly, people are like, you meant to send me emails, and I'm like, yeah, how was I to know that before I got here? Like, I didn't know that. Here, I'm here now, so let's talk. So I do a lot of that. I just go around to random businesses, random places, and just chat, see what they've got on going on. But what I did the other day is I went Sandfire Circus. They had their butt-out show Friday and Saturday night, and what an epic event that was. Those kiddies, man, so strong. Like, so to be out, like, that far in the sky and just holding on to a bit of silk, it's absolutely amazing. But the other day I went across to Theatre Kimberley. Theatre Kimberley's, and have a yarn to the lovely ladies over there and just the team that they do, because what they put on is an amazing show. But I'm one of those people that if I feel something, if it's something not, I want to tell them directly. I don't have to put it on Facebook and be like, oh, this place did this for me. I'll just drive to that destination and be like, knock on the door and be like, hey, I want to tell you something. And then they kind of be like, well, that's weird. But then they're like, all right, cool, I get you. You know what I mean? Because I don't send them an email. Because when you send an email, even when a message, how do they know how you're feeling when you send it? Because they're just reading words. They don't know what's happening. They just think this dude's just writing some kind words on a piece of, it's not even on paper, it's on a screen. But anyway, that's what I'm like. So you tell me something nice about somebody, I'll go and see that person directly and tell them that you said that. That's how I roll. It works on the flip side too, if you're wondering. If there's negative, yeah, I'll go and do that too. I don't mind. I don't mind at all, because we live in a world where we hide so many things from each other, and a communication breakdown is atrocious. So I just be that non-filter and just go and say stuff. Anyway, so I went to the sampler, getting way. This is the email I received yesterday. I thought I'd read it out to you guys because it was really nice, and it's kind of poignant to what you lovely people out there have been asking me as well. So here we go. All right, dear Tony, I'm pretty sure they meant to say dear Big T, but we won't go on technicalities, okay? All right, thank you for popping in. It was great to hear your positive feedback, and especially great for Ben to hear your feedback about the fly before he flies home to Perth. As Ben was our director of the show this year, he has been with us for just over 6 weeks, plus another shorter, earlier visit through the week. So if you know, if you went to the show, you know Ben's beard, do the beard. He's kind of do the round, like the ringmaster legend. If you went to the burlesque show at the bust out show, you would have seen him there. Yeah, you know, the one with the bow and arrow. You know the one. So, Ben, like, legend. Really lovely bloke. So, this is back to from him. So, Ben was our director of the show this year. He has been here for just over 6 weeks, what I just said, plus a shorter visit earlier this year as part of the show prep. Ben is a trainer at the circus in Broome and performs with his own circus company, Acrobact. We have visiting circus artists from around the country and in and out of Broome throughout the year to work on the Dragonfly outreach projects and work with the Sandfly Circus. The artists help to train the Sandflies with extra training sessions through the year and preparation for the annual show. The diversity of visiting trainers as well as our own trainers gives the kids broad skill set and varied knowledge to draw on. Plus, the bonus is that we have different artists here every year performing in the Bust Out show. Attached is a brief summary, signature, blah, blah, blah. This is the information that I've been asking. So what I've been asked, to how do you get involved in Dragonfly, the Sandfly Circus? What do I do to get involved in it? And basically, they've given me a rundown of all the shows there. But like it's saying, I said this yesterday, they are fully booked. They have kids lining up to go onto the show and to get into the Sandfly Circus. It is absolutely amazing to watch. I had a look at the computer system the other day when I was there, which I spoke about yesterday, about the kids that are waiting. Now, I don't not want to take things away. You want to get on that waiting list. You definitely do, because if you want to be part of Sandfly Circus or when you're older, it's something to be... definitely something you want to get on. So attached is a brief overview program to give you a greater understanding of what Theatre Kimberley does. Shorebird Quest, Giant Papa Show, and the Worm Art, some of the other productions you may have seen previously. As I mentioned, as you're talking to me, if you're interested in enrolling in Sandfly Circus, which are held weekly at the BRAC through the school term, send an email to Theatre Kimberley or give the Kath a call on the number. But just research it, Theatre Kimberley, really easy to find, and check out what they've got going on. So they've got so many cool things. So you got Sandfly Circus, what I was talking about. We got they got community performance projects, Bust Out Cabaret, Dragonfly Outreach Program, and Big Country Puppets. They've got so many different genres of things that they do there, but it's just absolutely amazing. So I just wanted to share that information with you, ladies and gentlemen, because over the weekend I did get asked a lot about this, like, how do I get involved? Honestly, I should just get a job there and then just do it. But I enjoy this job, so I'll give you both sides of it. They're such lovely people, you know what I mean? Like, to be able to work with kids and do what they do and to have such a love for it, it's a beautiful thing to see. So if you want to get involved in the Sandfly Circus if you have, like, you got acrobatic training background, I don't know. You got something in the background that you're like, hey, I could go and teach. I could do that, or I could teach them that, or I could show them, or I've got skill set that may be able to help them out. Give Theatre Kimberley a call, or Kimberley Theatre a call. Have a yarn to them. Like I said, their phone number is really easy to find. You just write in Kimberley Theatre. It's pretty easy. Look for it on Facebook or on the Google there. And give them a call. Give Kath a call and have a yarn with them. And they may be able to help you out with something, or you may be able to help them out with something. And we can make this bigger and bigger, because I know that it's getting bigger and bigger each year because of the feedback I got from family members there. Just really good feedback. So Sandfly Circus, Kimberley Theatre Productions here in Broome. Absolutely amazing. We're going to go across to the news very shortly. Hopefully we'll be joined by Ebony from... from Kimberley Black Pride. Hopefully I've got a bunch of people waiting outside for me. But very, very shortly we'll go across the news. Big T from 99.7 FM. Here we go.
1: Hello, I'm Adam Evans with the NIRS News. The Northern Territory doesn't have a single secure mental health facility for its prisoners, new research has revealed. It comes as a study of more than 300 prisoners found nearly two-thirds of them had lifetime mental illnesses, and specialised services have actually been shrinking, not growing. A residential rehabilitation unit and a secure disability care facility have both closed in recent years. Researchers say prisoners with untreated mental illness are more likely to re-offend, trapping people in a cycle of repeat incarceration. They're calling for better resourced psychiatric, psychological, and drug and alcohol services across the system. A new study has laid bare the scale of Indigenous overrepresentation in the Northern Territory's prison system. The research, published in Australasian Psychiatry, found First Nations people made up more than 90% of prisoners, despite accounting for just over a quarter of the territory's population. Researchers found nearly two-thirds of all male prisoners had a lifetime mental illness. The stats are even higher for women. Indigenous prisoners were also significantly younger than non-Indigenous prisoners, with a median age of 32 compared to 40. The study's authors say mental health services for prisoners must be culturally appropriate and designed with First Nations people themselves. Not everyone celebrating a massive new data centre deal for Queensland's Western Downs. Save Our Darling Downs spokesperson and local farmer